Hello there and welcome to Indigenuity. I've just been listening, as always, to the beautiful sounds of Jimmy Little and his rendition of Under the Milky Way. Before we start off, I would like to acknowledge that we are broadcasting from the unceded lands of the Wurundjeri people of the Kulin Nation, and to pay my respects to their elders, past and present, and to acknowledge their ongoing connection to language, culture, land, sky, and sea. My name's Rachel, and I am filling in for Crystal today on the Community Radio Network and on the National Indigenous Radio Service. We're going to focus today on recently released music from a whole range of Indigenous artists, and we're going to start with a band that started off in WA but is now based in Melbourne, one that I like a lot. This is Joan and the Giants.

You are listening to Indigenuity with Rachel, and that was Callow, better known perhaps as Ron Callahan, and his track New Moon. Before that, we heard from Nene Mulurudji Music from Far North Queensland with Mulurudji Boy. And before that was Lawless. Lawless is a Barkindji artist from Western New South Wales, and that was her debut single, One of These Days. And Joan of the Giants did start us off with Looking for a Reason, their new single. And if you are in the Melbourne area, Joan of the Giants are playing Friday the 9th of October, supporting Daisy at the Nightcat in Fitzroy. I think we're going to head back to Queensland, some warmer climes, for a little bit of Afro House.

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0: That was Flight Path by the Tullamarines. Awesome song. We hope you enjoyed it as well.
1: You're listening to Tom and Ben from the Moving Stills. We're doing AMRAPs, Australian Music is Bloody Great. And the next song we're going to play is actually a song by my brother's band. My two brothers play in this band. They're called Sugar Soap. And this new song of theirs is really cool. It's called Wildlife.

That was Wildlife by Sugar Soap. Awesome track. Shout out to them from the Central Coast. Up next we got Ulla, a Perth artist, and this song's called If I Were a Fish. It is a great, great track she's written. It's got a strong chorus, and seeing it live gave me goosebumps. So turn it up.

Hey, if you've just joined, it's the Moving Stills here. We are doing AMRAP's Australian Music is Bloody Great, playing some of our favourite songs. You just heard If I Were a Fish by Ula. And the next song we're going to play is by Maya Tokley. We first met her last year playing a show together in Sydney. And her new song is really cool. It's called Everything on Fire.

That was Everything on Fire by Maya Turkley. The next song we have for you is by The Slingers, and this one's called Payphone Man. If you've ever seen them live, you know how good they are. Everything from the guitars, stage presence, it's an awesome show. So we hope you enjoy this one called Payphone Man by The Slingers.

0: That was Payphone Man by The Slingers. Our time and selection on this show is coming to an end. We are going to play one of our own new songs, but before we do, we wanted to play one more song. This is a song by a band that we've listened to a lot since it's come out. There seems to be a bit of a theme of goosebumps across these songs, and I think maybe they're the songs that we resonate with a lot. But this one for me is a big goosebump number.
1: Definitely agree. Strong, very strong song. It's called Hey You by the Bel Air Lip Bombs.

0: That was Hey You by the Belly Lip Bombs. It's the final song of our selection today for AMRAP's Australian Music is Bloody Great. You've been listening to The Moving Stills play a bunch of our favourite songs.
1: Thanks so much for listening, and thank you AMRAP for having us. It's been a pleasure to be on the radio.
0: Yeah, and a big shout out to community radio in Australia. It's so important, and we're really appreciative of what community radio has done for our band. So yeah, this has been Tom and Ben from The Moving Stills. Thanks for listening.
1: Thanks.
0: And we're going to leave you with one more song.
1: For our last song, it is one of our own, and it's our new single called Benefit.
0: We wrote this song on a bit of a riding holiday trip in LA last year, and it felt like the start of a new batch of music for us when we were writing these songs, and we hope you enjoy it.

0: 3MGB is where you need to be. Is where you are at.
1: To be or not to be where at you 3MGB. Are at.
0: This is the open page. And we were just grooving out.
1: And that's Simon.
0: Yeah, I'm Simon.
1: Over there.
0: And you are?
1: I'm Kate.
0: And the other guy is?
2: It's Don.
1: Here we are.
0: We've all just met. Oh, yes. Great.
1: Over a book.
0: Yeah, or
1: we
0: book
1: just
0: or
1: got
0: two.
1: Chatting about books and thought we'd share it with you.
0: Yeah.
1: Yeah.
0: Which reminds me, I've got a box of books.
1: Box
0: I need
1: of books,
0: to
1: excellent.
0: Give to you.
1: Mm.
3: Do you know we've been doing this for over 3 years?
1: Really? That feels like yesterday.
3: That's extremely scary.
0: Yeah.
1: Yeah, 3 years.
0: No wonder I feel like going to the toilet. So, no. Oh, not. All right, I got you.
1: Simon, just
0: what?
1: You know,
3: take it easy.
0: All right, mate. Well, things have changed.
1: Focus. Read a book.
0: No, 3 years. That's is it? When was? Do you know the actual date?
3: I did, but I forgot what it was.
0: Roundabout now. Or
3: I have no idea.
0: Okay, good. We'll follow that up. Can you follow that up, Kate?
1: Well, I will. So we have been reading books for at least 3 years. Possibly add another 70 onto that.
0: Yeah,
3: that's right.
1: Yeah.
0: Okay.
1: Yeah.
0: I'm less that.
1: Yeah, you're a bit younger.
0: Yeah.
1: Yeah.
0: Spring chicken. Are we ready to talk books or should we play a song? We're still warming up.
1: Still warming up, yeah. Have you got something disco-y, Simon?
0: Not
1: I
0: really.
1: Like your dance music, yeah.
0: I was going to play Leonard Cohen.
1: You're going to play it? Oh, look,
0: no.
1: I don't know that we need to warm up with Leonard Cohen. So, look, we can wake up with My High Excitement About Books, if you like.
0: Let's play a song.
1: Song.
0: Okay, I'm going to play a song from Macklemore, not one of his hard-hitting songs, but this is called These Days.
1: Okay.
0: We're on 3MGB. This is Open Page. We'll be back
1: ready
0: talking
1: to
0: books.
1: Dance?
0: No, not this one.
1: No.

almost past that. I thought you didn't know where my last name, but that changed. And I traveled around the world, think where you living at now. I heard you moved to Austin, got an apartment and settled down. And every once in a while, I start texting, write a paragraph, but then I delete the message. Think about you like a pastime. I could cry you a river, get you baptized. Or I wasn't ready to act right. Used to always think I'd get you back right.

0: face.
1: Well, great. Good. We were deep in
2: political discussions. Yeah. Of course, yes. You can't say that on radio.
1: Yeah.
2: And that was the guy that got kicked off the Ed Sheeran tour.
1: That's correct. Yeah. Macklemore. And one of his nicest songs. And
2: beautiful. I was dancing. It was a bit of a.
1: I didn't see you.
2: I was dancing inside.
1: Oh, okay.
2: Yeah.
1: We're too deep in political debate.
2: Yes.
1: All right. This is Open Page, so we should be talking about books. And I have failed on my mission.
2: To read.
3: Shucks.
1: To bring in 5 books of.
2: Well, we might jog your memory as we go. Right.
3: Yeah, but okay. Basically,
1: I've got one of those.
3: Yeah. It's my fault because the ABC, Radio National, having a vote on the 100 greatest books in greatest Australian books at the moment. And I thought to myself, well, we talk about books, maybe we can do this.
2: I think it's great that the ABC do these things.
3: Yeah. I do too. But so the idea is you send in 10 books. Well, I thought 10 books was too many for a radio program. So I said, what about 5? So
1: yeah.
3: That's what I want to do, except for Simon.
1: I didn't do any.
2: You didn't get the brief.
1: I did, but.
2: You did. You didn't read 5 books?
1: Well, I don't have an extensive library of Australian authors.
2: That's all right. I think we can cover it. I had a lot of trouble. Oh, sorry, Simon. You're going to ask me the question?
1: No, not yet.
2: Oh.
1: You're not getting out of it. You had a lot of trouble.
2: I had a lot of trouble choosing 5 books because there's a fluid kind of list of your favourite books from childhood or whenever. The books that stand out in your mind, and then there's your favourite books at the moment because there are so many good writers and so many good books.
1: So I could have used, actually I don't know if it is, The Very Hungry Caterpillar.
2: Yeah.
3: Yeah.
2: Yeah.
1: Done that.
2: Well, I think The Bunyip of Berkeley's Creek is on the top 100 of the children's, isn't
3: and,
2: it?
3: And Possum Magic.
1: Ah, okay. So all right.
2: Some books, and I must say, The Bunyip at Berkeley's Creek does, I used it in teaching every year for kids and self-esteem and self-identity.
1: Yeah.
2: So some books really are timeless.
1: Okay. All right.
2: Yeah.
1: And you're not afraid anymore.
2: I'm not afraid.
1: Okay. You're ready. You're making the
2: I'm
1: hand
2: ready.
1: Signals.
2: Come on. Ask me something.
1: So
2: ask
1: what
2: me.
1: Have you been reading lately, Kate?
2: Thanks for asking, Simon.
1: Yeah, you're welcome.
2: It's not so much lately, but the books that come to mind instantly as my favourite books would be my childhood favourite book, which is The Secret Garden.
1: Ew.
2: Written in 19...
3: Is that Australian?
2: No, English, 1911.
3: We're talking about Australian books.
2: Does it have to be Australian?
1: Yes. Yeah.
2: You didn't say that.
3: Yes, I did.
1: It did.
2: You didn't get
1: the memo
2: that's it.
1: Either. I didn't get the memo.
2: You didn't get the memo either. They have to be Australian.
1: Yes. Yeah. He did say.
2: Right. Well, I'm out then.
1: You can keep going.
2: I'm out.
1: No, you have to keep going.
3: You haven't got any Australian books on your list?
2: I have. I've got Bruni by Heather Rose.
3: There you go. We'll talk about that.
2: Okay. Well, wasn't my most favourite, but it's the one I keep rereading.
1: Yeah, he said Australian books of all time.
2: Well, okay. Then I will go to Steve Carroll, who is one of my favourite Australian writers.
1: Yeah.
2: Or Stephen, it's Steven Carroll. He's written a series, he calls it the Glenroy series. So they're all stories of childhood, growing up, coming of age, old age, all that, all set in the town of Glenroy.
1: Yeah.
2: Which I think is a real town in Victoria.
3: Yeah. It is indeed.
1: That's where old Ned Kelly is.
2: That was Glenn Rowan.
1: Glenn Rowan, sorry.
2: Probably next door.
1: Yeah.
2: so, oh, no, I have got. I've got on my list is Stephen Carroll. I love them. I've got most of the series and I will reread them because they just take me to a really comfortable place of people setting up in a new outer suburb, which happens all the time in our big cities. You know, it looks like an expanse of grade A agricultural land for a while, and then it goes under housing, never to be seen again.
1: Oh, no. The green belt is gone.
2: But you know, it creates a whole culture for people, and then they build their families, and this is second, third generation. And I like seeing how these people living ordinary lives have extraordinary inner life, you know, their courage to live their life. And I feel I can really identify with his writing because it's just like he's sitting having a conversation with you. So I love Stephen Carroll. Probably on my top 10 list is Bliss by Peter Carey.
3: Yeah, that's quite good.
2: That one was, that hit me between the eyeballs because in that book, if you've read the book or seen the movie, which is also pretty good, he's an advertising executive. And given that I think advertising is probably the biggest evil in the world.
3: One of them.
2: Yeah. You know, selling people things they don't want but convincing them they do want it.
3: That's what football's all about.
2: No, Don.
3: Yes, it is.
2: Oh.
3: It's about selling stuff.
2: It is selling stuff because it's a massive industry and makes huge amounts of money.
3: Lots of advertising and lots of sponsorships.
1: Yeah.
2: But in Bliss, this character turns around and goes to live an alternative lifestyle.
1: How alternative? What does that look like?
2: He goes bush.
1: Okay.
2: He pretty much, in the movie, it's Barry, is it Barry Otto is the lead character. Beautiful actor who just does it so well. He starts to look like a bush himself, basically. So he turns his back on the advertising industry, which seems to be getting more and more bizarre. And decides to dedicate himself to growing trees. And I think that story as a fable for our modern world is still very relevant, and it's time that a lot of us turned our back on advertising and got back to growing trees.
1: Yeah.
2: Mm.
1: Okay.
2: So Peter Carey, Bliss, that would probably be my favourite Peter Carey. He kind of slipped a fan belt a few times after that. Alex Miller is another of my favourite Australian writers. Anything that Alex Miller writes is beautifully crafted.
1: He's still writing?
2: He's still writing. He's getting more contemplative as he gets older, which is not surprising. So I'm reading his older stuff where he's looking back on his life and saying, this is okay.
1: Does that sounds a bit memoir-ish?
2: It is a bit memoir-ish, but it's like you make a friend of the writer. Like a lot of writers, I feel I know who they are.
1: Yeah.
2: Right.
3: Parasocial relationship.
2: Yes, as I was about to say, a parasocial relationship.
1: What is that, Don? Come on. What? It's a parasocial
2: relationship. Parasocial
3: relationship is where there's a person like who's a person of note for whatever reason.
2: Mm.
3: Creates an environment where lots of people in the outside in the world think they kind of have a special relationship with them, even though they don't know.
2: Describe it, because I don't actually, I'm not sure I want to meet the author or actually really be friends with them, but I so respect what they write about and what they share with me, which it's so personal. They're putting their heart and their soul on the line when they write.
1: Yeah.
2: And I really appreciate that they're sharing that with me. So,
1: but what you're talking about, Don, is someone they believe there is a connection there.
3: No, not necessarily. Okay. Sometimes I think once it gets to that stage, you're probably slightly psychotic. But generally speaking, I mean, if you look at all the a favorite example these days is the Swifties.
2: The Swifties.
1: Can't remember the Swifties.
3: Oh, you know, what's her name? That horrible American singer.
1: Taylor Swift.
3: Taylor Swift.
1: Oh, sorry,
3: Taylor
1: Swifties. Yeah, Swifties. Okay, yeah.
3: The Swifties are the fans, and they all feel that she's their best friend.
1: Yeah.
3: And they hang on every word she says and buy all her products.
2: Wow, they've been a good victim of advertising.
3: That's parasocial, yeah. But it can even be just a football player who you happen to be particularly fond of, who you follow their life and you know, worry about their false teeth and all that kind of stuff.
2: Well, look, in that case, I'm not sure I want to be a parasocial with authors. Yeah.
1: But I mean,
2: I don't want to get that close to
1: them. That's the US. They're pretty good at their cultish obsessiveness.
3: That's right. And it's all about advertising again, usually.
2: Yeah, flogging product. But I'm happy just to buy their books, really. It's as close as I want to get. Yeah. And, you know, you can actually just put the book down when you've had enough.
3: That's right.
2: Yeah, that's not bad either. And also, I have to mention Neville Shute on the beach. That book.
3: He wasn't Australian then, was he?
2: He was.
3: Was he?
2: Yeah.
3: Neville Shute?
2: No. Uh-huh. Oh, yep.
3: Wow, okay. You learn something every day.
2: Neville Shute wrote On the Beach, where the nuclear fallout was,
3: of course he was,
2: going around the world, and Melbourne was the last place. That is so realistic, isn't it?
1: Yeah.
2: It's still valid.
3: Some actress said that, didn't they? That was
2: Ava Gardner.
1: Yeah, and
2: Duncan knew her. Yeah. They were friends.
1: Sure. Yeah, very classic looking lead man.
2: Gregory Peck.
1: Yeah. I would have thought the Mallacoota would be more sort of the last place left rather than.
2: Yeah. Well, I think that's
1: Sandringham or something like that.
3: But maybe it's the last capital city left.
1: Okay, yeah.
2: It was the last place left on Earth.
1: Yeah. There was a whole spate of those crazy, apocalyptic books.
2: Oh, they still continue. Yeah. I just can't read them anymore because they're skating too close to the truth these days.
3: There's too many of them to read anyway.
2: Yeah, I pick up one in a bookshop and go, put it back. But Neville Shute, I think, wrote one of the more original apocalyptic novels back in whenever it was, 1950s or 60s. And I think he's possibly a bit underrated because he may not be a good writer, but he tells a cracking good story.
1: Right.
2: Yeah.
1: So what did he need? A better editor?
2: Oh, look, you can't make a good writer out of an average writer. They moved along at a pace, but there were stories that...
3: They were kind of thrillers.
1: Yeah.
2: Yeah, and you could genre see... novel. Well, he wrote A Town Like Alice, which also became a movie.
3: That was quite... I read that. That was quite a good...
2: Yeah, so he's got something about him, and the concept reminds me of John Wyndham's science fiction. They're classic, the chrysalids, the triffids.
1: Yeah. Love the
2: it's all possible.
1: Yeah,
3: because they, as you say, it's a jolly good story told in a plausible way.
2: Mm.
3: You
2: know? Yeah.
1: Without maybe what you were describing, without too much, without the floweriness, if you like. Mm. So it's pretty straight up writing.
2: Yeah, it's good solid material. It's a a cracking good story, Gromit. Mm. So and I think that's the same with Bliss. Alex Miller being more introspective, Stephen Carroll being more suburban, but Neville Shute on the beach, I still go back to it as, it's all possible.
1: Yeah.
2: Yeah.
1: Plausible. Do you think there's, we'll see what you've got, Don, but do you think there's a pattern to great Australian writing, like especially place?
3: Is very important.
1: Yeah, especially for Australia. Do you think that?
2: I think, Stephen Carroll, definitely the suburb of Glenroy. He describes it so well. You're right there in that suburb. I'm trying to think of other Australian writers who do place.
3: Helen Garner.
2: But sometimes
1: Gary Disher does a lot of those. All his crime ones are all set out in remote.
3: Richard Flanagan.
2: Oh, geez, he's as painful as going to the dentist. And the other outback writer, Jane Harper.
1: Oh, yeah.
2: She does a good outback.
1: Yeah.
2: Because you can see Eric Banner in the book.
1: Yeah.
2: Yeah.
1: And, yes, she has great settings.
2: Mm.
1: I got a message from one of our dear listeners, and it's a document for you, Kate.
2: Okay.
1: It's about... ads doing something to our head. I'll show you later.
2: Show me later. Thank you, listener. Yes. Yeah. I hope it confirms my belief rather than telling me I'm wrong.
1: No. No one's telling you wrong.
2: Yeah. Yeah. So I actually studied media at university and that's what our lecturer said. Advertising.
1: Yeah.
2: It's at the heart of it all. Yeah, flogging your stuff you don't need, but convincing you that you do.
1: Yeah.
2: And it's killing us. Yeah.
1: That's right.
3: It's killing everybody. It's killing the people and killing the planet.
1: I remember I had a English teacher who was a doctor of English. He used to get around in a robe.
2: Of course, yes.
1: And we were talking about advertising and writing for media. And he took the... I don't know if you remember it, but there was an ad for a flake chocolate bar.
2: Who can forget?
1: Yeah, who could forget?
2: I would have a picnic with that one.
1: Well, he was saying that he'd call them a commercial blowjob.
2: Yeah.
1: You know?
2: Yeah.
1: So it's like, how do you make this great?
2: Mm.
1: So, you just...
2: Sex sells.
1: Yeah.
2: Every
1: eating
2: time.
1: Eating a chocolate bar.
2: Yep. Yeah. Yep.
1: And,
3: it's not the first time chocolate bars have been used in that way either.
2: Really? Don, tell us more.
1: Snickers.
3: Crunchies.
1: Got it.
2: A violent crumple bar.
1: What, a picnic?
3: Yeah.
2: Never. It's never a picnic.
1: All right.
2: Life.
1: I haven't seen them used.
2: Well, in a sexual I way. Think if we're sort of sidetracking to advertising, the ad that really makes my blood run cold is the kids walking past their neighbor's garage and seeing the big shiny four-wheel drive and feeling that their parents have failed them because they haven't got one of those.
1: What's that ad?
2: Look, I don't know and I don't want to know.
1: It didn't work, obviously.
2: It didn't work. I mean, it made me angry how much they're exploiting children because kids don't think that. A car is something that gets them from A to B. They don't have status anxiety.
3: It'd have to be pretty good odds it's Toyota.
1: Yeah, perhaps.
3: I don't know that it is. I haven't seen the ad.
2: But fancy a kid sort of going home to the parents saying, oh, next door's got a big four-wheel drive. It's not fair.
1: Yeah.
2: We haven't got that. My life is just in ruins without the big new four-wheel drive because it's obviously working.
1: I saw an ad the other day which is now being withdrawn, and it's just a picture, a photo, for Converse shoes, Converse sneakers, and they had lit it in a way because Converse, the emblem is a star, right? But they'd used shadow and light, so the bottom two thirds of the star were on the ground, and the top point was just pointing upwards. And there was a person standing there in you couldn't see their head, so it was probably right up to her shoulders, just wearing a white cloth. So the pointy part was stuck up, and then it looked like they were just hanging there, and they were just holding onto a pair of Converse.
2: Ah.
1: So people looked at that and went, that looks like the KKK.
2: Oh, not going, nice.
1: What are you doing?
2: I didn't know the KKK wore Converse.
1: Well, yeah, but and it looked like, you know, someone hanging, which they just went, well, it's not that. And it's like, yeah, but it looks like that. How many, like all the people that you go through.
3: All the focus groups or whatever.
1: Yeah, and go, hey, is this cool? Are we stepping on anybody's toes? Is this inappropriate? It's like, nah, it looks good.
2: I thought they got ordinary people interview these things.
1: No one thought it was like, yeah, that looks like a hood. And someone hanging and a white sheet over them. So, yeah, they pulled it.
2: They did.
1: Yeah.
2: Too much cocaine in the advertising room. Yeah. Hey, this looks great. This is fabulous.
1: Out for lunch. Keeping up. Anyway, we're digressing. Talking about great Australian books and authors. Is that all of yours? That's quite a lot. We kind of got to place and settings. What's it, outback stuff?
2: I think a place is very important in an Australian novel because we have a unique place to describe, and it does shape who we are very much. And I'd also like to pay respect to all First Nations writers.
1: Yeah,
2: Tony Birch in particular. I think you've got one by Alexis.
3: Right.
2: Nadi Simpson. There's First Nations writers really put us in place.
1: Yeah.
2: And that's the most important. If I'd known it was Australian,
1: I would have brought
2: more references.
1: We'll do it next week. That is fine.
2: Next week I'll bring in my top five First Nations writers.
1: Doesn't matter.
2: That's my homework.
1: It's not a fail, Kate.
2: Okay, that's good.
1: Yeah, you're still all right.
2: Okay.
1: All right, should we play a song before we get to Don's monstrous pile of literature?
2: A bit of light Leonard Cohen?
1: Bit of light Leonard Cohen?
2: No, it's not. It's one of my favourites, and I'd like to dedicate this Leonard Cohen song to all those people that are dancing somewhere else now.
1: Okay. This is called Dance Me to the End of Love.

0: Thanks, Leonard Cohen.
1: Yeah, for all you fans out there. For all you fan out there. Yeah. Well, he's a minority in that sense, but the words, and Don, we're talking about versions of that song done by other people. I like when other people take Leonard Cohen songs and do a good version.
2: I mean, Alleluia, you got. Yeah, it's one of the most covered songs ever.
0: Yeah.
1: Yeah, that was a bit of a shame because I knew that before it became famous. Then I went to the Shrek movie and there's...
0: well known for it.
1: Was it Rufus Wainwright singing a version of Hallelujah? I thought, my goodness, Leonard Cohen's made it to...
0: Yeah.
1: Was it Pixar or Disney?
0: Pixar. Yeah.
1: Made it to Pixar.
0: And he's developed his voice and, gone a whole other level.
1: Yeah.
0: Mm.
1: So there you go.
0: Yeah, lots of them. So this is the album called Various Positions.

0: All right. Hey, Don, what have you been reading? Yeah. Or what have you collected?
1: Yes. For Don's brought in the actual real books.
2: Not all of them, because I discovered I didn't have a copy of one. At least I couldn't find it anyway. But whether or not I might not have replaced it since the fires, but I thought I had. Anyway. Okay, now I kind of cheated a bit because I combined two books into one and then had an honourable mention.
0: That's so fine. Oh,
1: it's hard to limit to five.
0: Well, I didn't bring
2: and
0: any.
2: And they're in no particular order because I think that's a bit fatuous to try and make them the best in the next.
1: That would be really difficult.
2: I think it's a bit silly. Anyway, so I thought about it quite a bit, and it's interesting what you were saying it's about place, because almost all the books that are fiction that I'm talking that I think are the greatest books are about place generally. And the other thing that's typical of Australia really is most of them are set in the outback. Even though most Australians live in the cities, they tend to identify with people who live in the outback, which is odd, especially when they don't give us any money in order to do things like health services. But
1: It's a bit like American Westerns. It was only a very small part of American culture, but you'd think everyone was in a John Wayne movie.
2: Anyway, the books kind of go across time a bit. As I said, there's no order. Barry Jones is a very important human being in Australia. He, apart from winning Picker Box a lot, he was also the president of the Australian Labor Party. He was a minister in the Whitlam government. He's a public intellectual of extreme note, and he wrote a very, very important book about 50 years ago called Sleepers Awake. Technology
0: and the Future of Work.
2: That's right. Which was a seminal book, on Australian commentary. And then, I think a couple of years ago, about 2 years ago, he wrote a book called What Is To Be Done, which is like a follow-up to it. So about 50 years later, it was actually less than that, but a long time later, he wrote this book called What Is To Be Done, where he kind of gets a record, does a report card on the first book a bit, and basically comes to the conclusion Australia failed at every possible opportunity. And it's interesting that the report card is actually almost twice as long as the original book. I definitely recommend everybody read it. He's got so many erudite, incredibly important things to say about Australian culture and about the Australian way of doing things. When I read What Is To Be Done, What Is To Become came out, I went and bought a copy of Sleepers Awake.
0: In 1982, when it first came out.
2: My copy got burnt, of course, so I went and bought another copy. So I read it first before I read What Is To Be Done. And, I tell you what.
0: It's like a university study book. It's dense. It's got diagrams and charts. Can I just read the first on the back part of the blurb?
2: Yeah.
0: This is really interesting. Considering where we are now. So this is written in, I'm sure he started writing it before 1982, but it was first published in 82. So the first part of the blurb on the back is, Australia, like Britain, the United States, Japan and Sweden, is passing through a post-industrial revolution. Manufacturing is declining as an employer. By the 1970s, personal services had become the greatest area of employment. We now live in an information-based economy, and it goes on. But how more spot on could that be now? So information-based, clearly we're just above our, we're drowning in it.
2: Yeah.
0: And personal services, you got NDIS, healthcare.
2: Yeah.
0: You got apps.
1: App for this and an app for that.
0: Yeah, fascinating. So he's a visionary, really.
2: Oh, total. But it wasn't just a visionary in that kind of wafty kind of walking around in long robes visionary. He was actually a person of extreme intelligence. And everything was based up by research and facts.
0: What we were talking about in our preamble blurb before we got on air, getting all hot under the collar, but about politicians who stand for something yeah. and actually know what they're talking about.
2: Yeah. Mm. Barry Jones was one of those politicians, one of those rare politicians that actually did know what he was talking about
0: yeah.
2: and stood up for it.
0: Yeah. Fascinating.
1: So it's the vision and like a lot of futurists predicting where we're headed, because mostly we go in that direction that is predicted.
0: Yeah.
2: Depends. Now what happens is we remember the ones that actually were right.
0: Yeah.
2: I mean, there's a lot of people out there who predicted the most amazing things which didn't even come close to being mm-hmm. true.
0: Yeah.
2: But yes.
0: I do like on the cover it says Australia's best seller, over 45,000 copies already sold.
1: Yeah. Already.
0: Already.
1: In 1982. And this was
0: $14.95 from Birchall's.
2: Yeah,
0: I think it's quite expensive actually from the 80s.
1: In the day.
2: I got it second hand, so I don't know where. Yeah.
0: Yeah. All right.
2: Okay, great. And then what is to be done, which was, as I said, is kind of a follow-up. And this wasn't entirely a follow-up. I'll tell you what it's called. What is to be done, and the subtitle is Political Engagement and Saving the Planet.
0: Mm-hmm. Yeah.
2: I'll do what you did, and I'll read the back blurb. When Sleepers Awake was released in 1982, it immediately became influential around the world. It was written by Deng Xiaoping and Bill Gates, was published in China, Japan, South Korea and Sweden, led to the author being the first Australian minister invited to address a G7 summit meeting held in Canada in 1985. Now its author, the polymath and former politician Barry Jones, turns his attention to what has happened since, especially to politics and climate in the digital age, and to the challenges faced by increasingly fragile democracies and public institutions. Jones sees climate change as the greatest problem of our time, especially because political leaders are incapable of dealing with complex long-term issues of such magnitude. Meanwhile, technology such as the smartphone and the ubiquity of social media have destroyed our sense of being members of broad, inclusive groups. Mm. The COVID-19 threat, which was immediate and personal, has shown that some leaders could respond courageously while others deny the evidence. In the post-truth era, politicians invent facts and ignore or deny the obvious, while business and media are obsessed with marketing and consumption for the short term. What is to be done is a long-awaited work from Jones on the challenges of modernity and what must be done to meet them.
0: Yeah.
2: And that's it. That, as I said, get out there and read it, basically. And, okay, so that's Barry Jones.
0: Yeah.
2: He was a great mate of Philip Adams too. They were really good mates, which is odd because Philip Adams made his money advertising, which is, I always find that could be
1: someone. That's slightly ironic, but anyway.
2: Very ironic.
1: Mm.
2: Especially when you know, all his utterances when he was doing Late Night Live. It's interesting. Anyway, then another book, okay, which I don't have with me because, I've either couldn't find it or it got burned and I haven't replaced it, is The Magic Pudding by Norman Lindsay.
0: Oh, wow.
1: Yes.
2: Which I think is an extraordinary book, because it's actually kind of a it's an ironic allegory, I guess, of Australia, really. And it's, as well as being a great, cracking, good read for kids. I mean, the two major preoccupations with the characters in The Magic Pudding are, in fact, violence and consumption, which is what Australians do best. And so it manages to kind of fulfil that kind of bush kind of mythos thing that isn't so much as it used to be, but you know, when I was young growing up, there was all about things about Crooked Mick and the Speedway Station, and everybody had Australian legends and things, and you know, and folk tales. It's not so much these days. Bill Wannan was a champion of all that. Anyway, so Magic Pudding, fabulously written, absolutely successful, and an allegory of the Australian character, I think.
0: Yeah, well put.
2: Mm. And moving along, again, these are not in any sort of sense of order. The other one of the first Australian books I actually, the first, you know, in air quotes, Australian books I read as a young person that wasn't just a kid's book was The Tree of Man by Patrick White, which is, again, I think, an absolute milestone of a book. I mean, it's set in the bush. It's about family relationships, family values, and personalities. And it's, oh, look, I could not stop raving about this book. I think I read it when I was about 19,
1: maybe 20. We actually read it, studied it at school, so I know it very well.
2: Yeah, okay.
1: It nearly ruined it for me, but his writing is so good.
2: It's extraordinary. Yeah.
1: Mm,
2: And David Marr wrote this incredible tombstone of a book, of his biography, which is really, well, David Marr is a brilliant man too. I couldn't. I was trying to slide one of his in the list, but I couldn't. Anyway, so yeah, so that there's a whole succession of books written by Patrick White, all of which could be best, or you know, one of the top five.
1: But there's so much unhappiness in them. They're very dark. A very dark writing by a very unhappy man.
0: What era are they set in?
1: 40s, 50s, yeah. But they're sort of like family dynasties, or people who are living out their lives in sort of loneliness and isolation, or dysfunctional relationships. In fact, I'm thinking that Christos Tsouchalos is an inheritor. His writing is brilliant. He's the modern version, and also incredibly depressing.
0: Yeah.
1: Christos Tsouchalos wrote The Slap.
2: Yes, he did. Which is interesting, because it was a book that I absolutely loathed, but
1: the writing is so good.
2: Yeah, the writing is great, and these other his subsequent books I've really liked, but I for some reason I took again.
1: Well, they're the sort of people you never want to meet.
2: Well, the sort of people you actually have met quite often. And
1: that's the trouble, and you don't want to spend time with them. Yeah.
0: Go to the barbecue. Oh, there he is.
1: They're there. They're always there. They always turn up, those people. Yeah.
2: And also again, in the same kind of tradition a bit, is another book on my list, which is Stephen Flanagan's The Sound of One Hand Clapping.
0: Oh, yeah.
3: Richard
2: Flanagan. Did I say Stephen? Richard Flanagan.
1: I know there are brothers, but it's Richard.
2: Yes, Richard Flanagan, sorry. And he's... That book is again, it's about you know, one of Australia's prime preoccupations, which is alcohol. And it's set in the back blocks of Tasmania, and the complex lives that even in
1: hydro
2: scheme workers. And I know people that have, some of my old friends have actually come up through, actually when they came to Australia, went to work for things like the hydro and the Snow Mountain scheme and stuff. And that it was a really tough
1: frontier culture.
2: And Richard Flanagan just does it so well. Mm. And his writing is, you can't beat it. I mean, his writing is just so incisive. Mm. He doesn't, there's not a full stop out of place, or the wrong word, or you're just totally drawn into the whole book. And yeah, it's amazing.
1: Yeah, I've read it twice, and I'm up for a third read because I just get immersed in that book. I can't read his other books because they depress me too much.
0: Too just heavy.
1: Very depressing. Yeah. And like Patrick White and Christos Tsouchalos, they just depress you because they're so well written, so realistic, that you're in that place, and I don't really want to be in that place.
0: Yeah.
1: Mm.
0: Fair enough.
1: Yeah.
2: Okay, another person on my list. This, as I said, I included the two books into one, and then I had so I've got six. Okay, it doesn't matter.
1: It's okay, all right, Don.
2: Another book on my list is Monkey Grip by Helen Garner.
1: Oh yeah,
0: classic.
2: The reason I chose that was because what a remarkable book for a first novel. The fact that she wrote it having no idea of even how to start writing a novel. I mean, she basically looks at some diaries she put in together and just pulled the whole thing together.
0: And she was quite young when she wrote that.
2: She was incredibly young.
0: Yeah.
2: And I love the story about how it kind of got published, is that she'd written this book and she had no, the manuscript was just all sort of written on the back of the tram tickets and she hadn't actually kind of spaced everything properly or typed it up correctly or left margins or anything. And so she had this moth-eaten sort of manuscript. And she was going, I've written this book. How do I go about publishing it? You know, and so she realized, she remembered she had two friends from uni who had set up a publishing company. So she actually got on a bike, put the manuscript in the carrier, and cycled down to their place in Carlton and said, "Hey, look, I've written this book." Mm-hmm. They took it away and said, "Oh my God, this is a terrible manuscript. But we think it's got great potential, you know, blah blah blah. Let's put it." And they said, "We'll publish it." And so they did, and it became this incredible, incredible publishing sensation.
0: Yeah,
1: it's that unique voice that we get with a new writer, where you read them like Robbie Arno, his sort of successor to Richard Flanagan, but slightly different voice.
0: Oh yeah, right.
1: They've got a different way of that they approach
0: really
1: the novel.
0: Out there book. Yeah. But perfectly readable though.
1: But it's a different way of writing. Yeah. It's like they roll their sleeves up and go, right, okay, I'm just going to put down what I'm thinking. Yeah. Boom, and there
0: it's
1: it
0: tricky,
1: is.
0: Tricky because attempts to do that can just fall flat on their face,
1: but
0: and it's like this is just terrible writing.
1: It just works.
2: Yeah. And another thing that I think that where its power is, I know it's a horrible word to use these days, but it's authenticity.
0: Yeah.
2: Mm-hmm. I mean, you know, she lived around the corner from where I lived.
1: So you knew the place. I knew the share household. Yeah.
2: And I mean, the life she describes in Fitzroy and Carlton.
1: It's what it was.
2: It's exactly what it was.
1: It wasn't glamorous or romantic. Yeah. It was kind of seedy and grotty and sometimes depressing.
0: Oh, yeah.
1: Sometimes
2: violent and full of snake addicts who are stealing his stuff. And you know.
0: Yeah, that's right. Yeah. Yeah. I mean, I moved there in the early 90s and was pretty average then. Yeah. And you got to imagine what it was like before that. It was just a crappy area to live in, right on the edge of the city.
1: Well, it's ironic that it's now just so trendy. Those inner city suburbs have been done up like wedding cakes.
0: Yeah, and if you bought a house there for next to nothing because no one wanted to live around there, you know.
1: I did in Sydney. I bought in Stanmore in the, when was it, the 70s or 80s. The house I bought was a semi-detached terrace and it was painted exterior gloss enamel inside. Lolly pink and turquoise.
0: Yep, so I got some paint.
1: I got some paint. I'm going to use it. No, ignore the fact that it's meant to be outside, not inside. And kind of baby poo brown ceiling and what we used to call dog vomit acrylic carpet.
0: Wow.
1: That was my house. I bought it for $41,000. It recently sold for several million.
0: Yeah.
2: My friends did that. They lived in Johnson Street.
0: Mm. Oh, wow,
2: on Johnson Street.
0: Yeah.
2: And they bought the house for about 3 and 6 and sold it for over $1 million.
0: Yeah.
1: It's mind-boggling.
0: Like, yeah. You know. I remember a friend of mine lived on Johnson Street between Brunswick and... I don't know. What's the other name? Anyway, it was minuscule. It was just had.
1: You walk into the lounge room.
0: You walk into the lounge room.
1: Then there's a bedroom, small bedroom. And a lean to kitchen and
0: a galley style kitchen.
1: Mm.
0: And the only light that came in was from the front, which faced the street and had larger buildings in front of it. So hardly any light came. It was just, you know, bit of vague daylight and out the back it was dark. It was just dark
2: because it was a terrace.
0: That's
2: what they're all like.
0: They're all just blocked in
1: sort of tenements.
0: And those were the that was the poverty part of town.
1: Well, this is I would put Ruth Park on my list, even though she's technically what, New Zealand. She wrote about all those tenements in Sydney and Harp in the South, Poor Man's Orange. So when they were lived in by one, two or even three families rostering themselves for the kitchen.
0: Yeah, yeah.
2: I lived for 20 years in those terraces, living around that area.
0: Yeah.
2: I mean, I have to.
0: But this was just a. This was just wasn't a multi-story. Just a tiny place.
2: We've just been exemplars of something that a lot of people have said over time, and that is it's about Melbourne actually, not about Malakoo. It's about Melbourne. But so if you have a general conversation about anything in Melbourne, within 15 minutes, everybody will be talking about real estate.
0: Yeah. Yeah.
1: Really?
2: We just did.
1: We just talked real estate.
0: Yeah, we did.
2: Yeah. The Australian obsession with real estate. Anyway, so that was that
0: great
2: was,
0: book. Yes.
2: Again, if you haven't read it, go and buy a copy.
0: When was it first written? Well, it won the National Book Council Award in 1978.
2: And this is a first novel, right? By somebody who said she had no idea how to be a writer.
0: Well, she was a teacher then and a journalist.
2: Oh, yeah. Do you know? She got fired in the education department, and she got because she actually told the kids that if you want to know anything just ask me. And she was a young
1: tell me she talked about sex.
2: So the kids said, "Oh, look, can we ask her any question we like?" Oh yeah, they said, "Well, do you mind if we write it down?" Mm-hmm. And then she said, oh, yeah, okay, no worries. Anyway, so when she came in, there was a big pile of paper on the desk and piles of bits of paper on the desk, and they're all about sex. So she had these two sessions where she talked. When they asked questions about, she just told them the answer, what the question.
1: You've got to have a license for that now, Don, and permits.
2: And then the principal got to discover it. And she was out the door faster than her feet didn't even touch the ground. Now, the way things have that was back then, that was back in the 60s. Now, I was listening to, I think it was a breakfast show on ABC Radio National. And they were talking about strangulation during sex on a breakfast session.
0: Oh, yeah.
1: Not at breakfast.
2: Now, if that isn't a sign of the change in times, I don't know what is.
1: Yeah. Yes, but schools are still, you have to be the licensed and the correct person to do sex or health education with students.
0: Yeah.
1: I know as a classroom teacher, I was not allowed to talk about sex.
0: Didn't have your ticket.
1: Didn't have my ticket, didn't have the license to do that. I was told you need to ask your parents about that.
0: Helpful. Yeah. Mm. Anyway, pushing on, Don, we're halfway through your stack.
2: No, we've got one left.
0: Are we? Oh, okay, great. Which is a monster.
2: And that is the monster book. That's Alexis Wright's Praiseworthy, which came out a couple of years ago, which I just think is the most bonza book. Mm. It's impossible to categorise, I have to say.
0: Yeah.
2: It's
0: speculative.
2: It's a huge attempt at quite a large scale myth making. It's an incredible analysis of, listen, I could probably get into trouble saying this. It's an analysis of how First Nation thinking can be derailed by intrusions of Western ideas.
0: Yeah, that's spot on. Yeah.
2: And how that can have incredibly bad things. Mm. Generally around, and it's hilariously funny as well.
0: Well, it's an alternate world.
2: Yeah.
0: Or not another planet, but an alternate present world that we live in, where there's a pretty heavy-handed rule of law. Which is not the alternative what we're doing now.
2: And it talks about climate change. Yeah. Talks about politics. Consumerism, and I, how she wrote it, I have no idea. It is so complex. The language is so complex. The imagery is so rich and so detailed and so intermingled.
0: Mm.
2: I don't know how she did it.
0: 723 pages.
2: Wow. And not only that, because if you look at the books, other books she's read, they're all about that thick as well.
0: Yeah.
2: I mean, you pile up books.
1: Was this before Black Swan or after?
0: The Swan book. Yeah, I'm just reading the.
1: Mm.
0: Yeah. This is after.
1: After. Yeah.
2: Yeah, I think this is our latest.
0: Yeah.
2: I mean, if you pile all the books on top of each other, you could look at you stood on it, you'd be 10 feet tall.
0: Well, yeah. I mean, you're just dealing with a really powerful, creative
2: mind. Yeah.
0: And so how do you write that much, well?
2: And the fact that it kind of deals with the whole problem of, aspects of the First Nations stuff from a slightly odd angle, so that you can actually approach it without treading on too many toes in other ways, without sounding either angry or condescending. I think she's pretty angry actually, but So, when I started reading it, I got about, I don't know, about 30 or 40 pages in, and thought, I can't do this. I just can't do this. And then about 10 pages later, I couldn't put it down.
1: You're gripped.
2: Yeah.
1: Do you think
0: maybe that's what I need to do. I've
1: you've got to get past the first hurdle. Yeah. And then once
2: you got to groove, you got to kind of engage, you got to kind of groove into it.
0: Yeah.
2: Because you could to get used to the language and the kind of the preposterousness of a lot of it, but with its own internal logic.
0: Mm.
2: And it's, oh.
1: And go with it.
0: Yeah.
1: Go with
0: it. What were you going to say, Kate?
1: I'm just thinking it's like a lot of things, like when you start to an exercise program, there's pain before there's gain.
0: Yeah.
1: And with some books, you really have to persist and let go of a whole lot of preconceptions.
2: Yeah, that's right.
1: And lose yourself in it because they're trying to tell you in a different way.
0: Yeah.
1: So it's great for us to be able to take a different position and see things from their point of view.
0: Yeah.
2: And it kind of, one of the things it did was make me even more critical about other people's about writing, you know, because it sets the bar so high that, I mean, all those books I've mentioned pretty much do, but yeah. I think, but.
0: What do you say? Are you saying poor writing or just, what do you mean?
2: I'm saying what it does is when you've read something so amazing it kind of, other books kind of go, you start looking for more books like that.
0: Yeah.
2: And, of course, there aren't that many because they're really, really brilliant books.
1: But then I think they go in place because after a book like that, I need time to process and digest and then I'm only up for a light, fluffy read after that.
0: Yeah.
1: Like junk food after a really good meal.
0: Yeah.
1: Or lollies.
2: You need to decompress.
1: Yeah, so I think it's all books have a place in your reading mood.
0: Okay. All right, well, I'm inspired. I'm gonna keep punching on.
2: Well, I definitely recommend Praiseworthy. It's if you can get past
0: you need to, and you also need to hold it with two hands when you're reading.
2: Oh, you do.
0: It's not like a one hand thing.
2: And it's murder trying to read it in bed.
0: Yes,
1: it would be nice if she put down in two volumes for older people. The seniors version.
2: So there you go.
0: Yes, that's, well done, Don. That was comprehensive.
2: And again, it's about place. I mean, it's about Praiseworthy. It's about place. But it's an imaginary place. But it's
0: Praiseworthy is the place. That's isn't right. It?
2: Yeah, it's the name of the town. Praiseworthy. Yeah. With all sorts of layers on that. Yeah. On the name of it, you know. That's my seven books. That's seven of my five best Australian books.
0: Okay.
1: Yeah.
2: For now.
0: Yeah.
2: And next week it will be a different list.
0: Probably. All right. Well, I'll lift my game. I tend to get rid of books too, as well.
1: What, you read them and get rid of them, or you just get rid of them?
0: Yeah. No, just pass them on. Yeah. Pass them on.
1: Yeah, I think if you're not going to read them again, I keep mine moving. Yeah. And also what seems to be quite a lot from George and Fiona's collection.
0: Oh, yeah.
1: I read through their generously donated books and move them on. So
0: I noticed on the tiny library up on Carbathon that the front glass door is missing.
1: Oh, no, someone's taken the door.
0: Well, yeah, it may have fallen into disrepair, which means the books inside are all exposed.
1: No.
0: It's really sad. Maybe somebody knows what's going on. Is repairing.
1: Maybe they're fixing it. Maybe a magpie shattered it.
0: Yeah.
2: Talking about magpies, likely. This has got nothing to do with anything really.
1: No.
2: Except
0: where we live.
2: I was over at the Muddy this morning, setting up for this week. Yeah.
0: No, it's cool. It's after 12. This is the complaints hour. Yes.
1: Complaints hour.
2: And I put a speaker outside because they're expecting an overflow audience. I had this interference. I'm going, what is that interference? I can't look it out. I was twiddling knobs, and you know. Then I realised it was a magpie. No, it was whack, whack, whack. And I thought it was static coming through the speaker, and it was this bird out there.
0: But it was the mic was picking it up.
2: No. It was just out there. Oh. So I had the speaker outside, and I was inside, so I was kind of listening it through, and it was like,
0: it's outrageous.
2: That was silly. I felt like it's such a fool.
0: Yeah.
2: Which is that's Malacuda
1: for you.
0: Yeah.
2: I tend to do that.
0: But same time, Australian.
2: Yeah, it's very Australian.
0: Yeah.
2: All right, so that's that. So yeah,
0: excellent.
2: Now I think we need to slink off in various directions.
0: Yeah, we do. I thoroughly enjoyed that. Apologise for my poor form. But yes, finishing a bit early. I hope everybody out there were taking notes.
2: Yeah.
1: Books to read and come into. Oh, the bookshop won't be open this afternoon because there's a service.
2: That's where I'm going.
1: In the Muddy for Mick Bartholomew.
0: Yeah.
1: But the Muddy bookshop is open Thursday morning.
2: It's not a service, it's a wake.
1: A wake. Oh, yeah.
0: Memorial.
2: Wake. It's not a service.
1: Okay. Yep. So the bookshop's open Thursday mornings, normally and Friday afternoon. So you can come in and we've got lots of good reads.
0: And you've also got a book club, which I've not attended.
1: Ah, yes, we have a book club first Thursday. Book club.
0: Of the month.
1: First Thursday of the month.
2: Where you talk about a particular book or just talk about books you like?
1: No, just bring in a book you like or go through the muddy bookshop and see if there's something you'd like to read or is recommended. I can recommend a lot of them because I seem to have read a lot of books in the bookshop.
2: Yeah. You're the most reading person I know, Kate.
1: I love it. It's the way I started life. Ever since I could hold a book, I have been reading.
2: You're like my mum. My mum read so voraciously for her whole life. Mm. It'd be frightening to think how many books she read. She said she used to, when she was a kid, she grew up in Leicester in the Midlands in England, and she used to go to the library and get the maximum number of books out you possibly could.
1: Yep.
2: And then and she'd walk home reading the book.
1: Yeah. Oh, yeah. Doesn't everyone?
2: With her head in the book. And people would just have to get out of her way because she wasn't looking where she was going.
0: Yeah,
2: so
0: tricky. You got to be pretty confident of your path.
2: Yes.
1: Yeah.
2: She used to spend half her life in the library. She knew where it was.
1: Mm.
0: Wow. The library. The library of sanctity.
1: Yeah.
0: The library of life.
2: There's no way. That's the thing. Because in England those days, a long time ago, libraries are really important for the working classes.
0: Yeah.
1: You couldn't afford to buy books.
2: Yeah. Nobody could afford to buy any books.
1: No.
2: And now, still of course, they're shutting libraries down all over the place. And,
0: speaking of authors, I just saw Bruce Pascoe walk by.
2: Oh, yes?
0: Yes.
1: Local author.
2: Do you know the librarian? Do you know that I think it's in New South Wales now that they're no longer in schools, are they having a position for a librarian?
1: It's the same with music and drama.
0: It's a qualification, though. You become a. I've forgotten the word for it. I put it in my book somewhere. It's a qualification to be a librarian.
2: My brother was a qualified librarian. Yeah. He used to work at the State Library.
0: Yeah,
2: and I went to do a postgraduate course in librarianship, but got hijacked by the film and TV department and the drama department.
1: Those bright lights, Don, the bright lights called.
2: And kind of didn't do that.
0: Sliding doors moment.
2: That's right.
0: Yeah.
1: Just think if you'd been lost in a library somewhere, Don.
2: Yes.
1: We'd never have found you.
2: That's right.
0: You would have come here somehow, just in a different form.
2: That's right.
0: Yeah, still would have been Don. All right, thank you both very much. Powerhouses of literary...
1: Reading skill.
0: Readingness.
1: Yeah. Tenacity.
0: Yeah, powerful. Thank you very much, Kate and Don.
2: Thanks, Simon.
0: This has been the Open Page. We'll be back next week. I got to say, I'm thoroughly enjoying three of us being in here.
2: Me too.
0: It's not easy getting three people in one place at one time, especially
2: to do the same thing.
0: Yeah.
1: Consensus. But we're good. We're good.
0: It's never the same, though, is it, Don?
1: No.
0: Never the same. All right. What is it? It's 12:07. I'm going to play you a song as we pack up. Thanks very much, everybody, for listening to 3MGB. Oh, and sign up and pay your membership.
2: Subscription, yeah. I better do that.
0: You've done that? Yeah. I've just done it. Mm. Kate?
1: Yeah.
0: Always doing it.
1: Yeah,
0: every month. Yeah. But you can do it by going online, 3mgb.org.au, or go to Bribes. They've got forms you can fill out and become a member.
2: Okay.
0: Yeah.
2: I think I'll go online and do it.
0: Yeah, online's easy. You can fill out the form online and pay online. Yeah. Super easy. Yeah.
1: I'd rather talk to a person.
0: Well, I don't know.
2: You gotta talk to Sue in Bribes then.
0: Yeah.
1: Go on
0: then.
1: We'll do.
0: Yeah. What if she just goes, there you go. And that's the level of it, yeah.
1: It's still a conversation.
2: That's right.
0: Yes. All right. All right. Okay, I'm going to finish off with Dan Sultan teaming up with Meg Mack. The song's called Reaction off his album Killer Under a Blood Moon. Thanks very much, everybody. Have a great day. Stay safe out there.
2: It's a minefield.
0: Yeah. Don't get too wasted. Yeah, don't get swooped. Yeah. All right. How'd they go? Thank you, guys.
1: I'm not saying that.

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1: 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It's a

0: MindFrame provides a range of support and advice to help community broadcasters talk about mental health concerns or suicide in ways that promote suicide prevention and encourage help seeking and help offering in their communities. This includes new resources to support broadcasters in communicating safely, responsibly and effectively about these topics with culturally and linguistically diverse communities. We caught up with MindFrame project lead Dr. Elizabeth Payton and asked who she would encourage to check out and use these resources.
1: These new resources, I think, have the potential to really help any community broadcaster, particularly those whose programs or their audiences are predominantly made up of people from culturally and linguistically diverse backgrounds. 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These resources may also be useful for broadcasters who may not be from a culturally and linguistically diverse backgrounds themselves, but can help them to understand the various things that might be valuable for them to consider when discussing these topics with diverse audiences. So people may be in their audience that may need a different way of approaching these topics.
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0: Unscripted.
1: Hello and welcome to Science Unscripted. It's Connor here.
2: And Gabe. And let me kick it off here, Connor, with an email from Christina. She loves that I say my name so fast.
1: Oh, she wants it.
2: That and Gabe thing that I just did there she loves that. She finds that endearing. She thought it was, she said it was humble and endearing. And Christina, I love you for understanding that. That's such a style thing with me. Gabe, I just want to get my name out of the way as quickly as possible, and so that people can't even understand it. That's
1: so. Where do you stand now? Because we've had listeners saying that
2: I'm right in the middle.
1: You need to pronounce.
2: I'm right
1: your name
2: in the
1: better.
2: Middle. If you'd been listening intently there at the beginning, I was right in the middle. I wasn't as quick as I normally am, but I wasn't as slow as I've been in the last couple of weeks. There's also another thing Christina wrote. She says, "And speaking of things I love flossing too. If you floss after you brush." It's very effective motivation to keep going as you see what's missed with just brushing.
1: Wait, floss after?
2: You floss after you brush, which is what I do.
1: No, for real?
2: Yeah.
1: No.
2: I brush, floss, and then rinse with...
1: I believe the... Okay, dentists of the world who are listening right now, and dental assistants, please correct me or please write us.
2: Yeah.
1: As far as I understand, it's supposed to be the other way. You floss first, brush second... Because otherwise you've somewhat negated the cleaning effect of the brushing.
2: Well, my dentist, I don't know if the cleaning effect from the fluoride.
1: Yeah.
2: See, what my dentist was saying, it's more the physical nature of just
1: brushing
2: the bacteria away. He didn't tell me what order to do it in, and I don't know if Christina's wrong or Connor's wrong.
1: Could be me.
2: Or you're both right. But let me just finish your email here. She also says that she gets the feeling of that mini gum massage that she likes a lot. Oh, so
1: from flossing.
2: Yeah.
1: Yeah. No, totally. Yeah, that does feel good. Little bit of science here. We're going to spend, I think, the rest of the episode talking about what I would subjectively argue is the most important topic in the world right now, it feels, in terms of what people are talking about, are concerned about, and that is AI. There have been a number of headlines recently that have caused pretty much everyone here in Germany to at some point stop and think about this software and whether or what kinds of effects it's going to have in the future. And the headlines in particular that have made people, at least here, and I think all around the world, start talking, this was, I guess, the most recent one, even though it happened first, was the Gemini hack. This is Google's AI program. And it turns out that during one of their tests, their software broke out and accessed information that allowed them to log into proprietary websites in a way that they shouldn't have, and that this was immediately stopped. But this was something that Google then, or Alphabet, had to divulge and say, yes, this was an event that happened. Over the summer, some of you might have been on vacation, kind of missed it, but this was OpenAI conducting a test with their software and it breaking out in a very interesting and kind of disturbing way. And in not too long here, we're going to talk to someone who's very, very deeply involved in what happened there.
2: No, yeah, the person who straight up built the problem that the AI was supposed to solve and then broke out or started solving it on its own and scaring people. Before we do that, the idea that some of these tech companies try and convince the public that things are all right. They use the term human in the loop. They're always saying that, hold on, it's not just the AI that's in control here. There's always a human in control, or there's always a human with the responsibility to either press the on or off switch. Therefore, it's okay. That you did a TikTok video on that this week.
1: I did, yeah. And just very briefly, because this is a phrase you might have heard before, or maybe never, human in the loop. And when you first hear about it, it doesn't necessarily make much sense, or you're not sure what that is. It's the idea that before somebody hits the button that says, go ahead and do that, AI,

0: you're free to do that, that there's a human being in between, that there's a sort of stopgap or a fail-safe, that this human stands as a buffer between you, the normal person walking around on the street, and the software.
1: There's always a human there in control. That's the idea.
0: Right. And this is something, when you hear it, it makes you feel very safe. And later in this episode, again, we're gonna contextualize this. We're not AI alarmists in every case. We're going to talk about how some fears are exaggerated. But in this case specifically, what I think is important to know is how often that workflow fails and why that workflow fails. Because when you hear it, you think, whew, there's a person making a decision at the end of the day, so everything is going to be fine. Some of the research there comes from the field of organizational psychology. And one way that the system can fail, it's called the rubber stamp effect. And this is the easiest way of explaining this is if you are queried by AI software, or if you're asked, is this correct, too many times in a given day, or do you approve this too many times in a day, human beings get tired, they get fatigued, or they don't care, it's just a job, and they hit yes, yes, yes, yes, yes. That makes their life easier, their day faster, and at a certain point, you just can't decide that many things anymore. It's also called automation bias. This has been studied for a very long time. Researchers here in Germany, just a year ago, published a paper on how do you counteract this when people are using AI, and one thing that kind of helped was a nudge. Hey, just a reminder, they called it a nudge. Sometimes people who have to make too many decisions with AI end up defaulting and assuming that it's correct when it's not correct.
1: And this is not just programs, it's also doctors, right? You were looking into a study out of Cologne
0: they've done two studies where, and I should preface this by saying there's a lot of research showing that the use of AI when done appropriately can make doctors better at their diagnoses. They can be more accurate. But two different studies, both from 2023, they were trying to look at what happens when you take good doctors, in this case radiologists, and you give them bad AI diagnoses or suggestions. Does that change them? Are they going to override it? And so one of them was based in the US, and these were radiologists looking for, I believe, lung cancer. They're looking at chest radiographs, and six of them were looking at 90 different slides, right? Trying to figure out what kind of diagnosis to make. When some of those slides were swapped with bad information, like 100% the wrong recommendation, the false positives, so a false positive would say this is cancer when there is no cancer, those jumped from 50% up to 85%, and the false negatives, those went from 3% false negative up to 33% when the AI was giving them the wrong information.
1: So they're looking at the same pictures, and the AI gives them the wrong information, and they agree with that wrong information even though they wouldn't have otherwise without that?
0: Right.
1: Okay. Yeah.
0: And what was interesting about the Cologne, Germany study was that they're trying to figure out, does this make a difference if you have more or less experienced doctors or radiologists? Does that change things? And there it was mammograms. And in that case, yes, it does make a difference. When you have very experienced radiologists looking at these things, their accuracy dropped from 82% down to 45%. Which again is that's very significant. If you have the wrong information projected at you, you're still kind of defaulting toward it. And then it went all the way down to inexperienced radiologists, and there they dropped from 80% accuracy to 20. So they massively, if they didn't have much experience, they were assuming that AI knew more than they did when they didn't. Now, this isn't to say that in hospitals or clinics around the world right now that faulty AI systems are making doctors do the wrong things. It's just yet another way to remind people that you should think about that when you hear the phrase human in the loop, that if there's somebody standing between an AI decision or recommendation or suggestion and you, they can prevent a faulty analysis, but a lot of times...
1: But we don't necessarily have the power in our brains to do that because of the way we're set up.
0: Willpower, maybe the willpower, how many times, and so a question you can ask possibly if you know that these decisions might affect your life is how many times per hour are they having to make these decisions? If I'm queried 100 times per hour and asked to say, is this correct or not? It's too much. I can't do it. So yeah, that is the idea of having a human in the loop. And the only, I guess the final thing I'll say on that is there's more research out there and companies know about it. Tech companies know about it. They know it fails. So why would they keep telling you, hey, well, don't, you know, there's a human in the loop, so things are fine. It's because this is also what the term was coined by a woman who now works at Google DeepMind in the ethics department. It's called the moral crumple zone. So when you crash a car, the front of the car is soft so that it crumples and does less damage to you. When you put a human in between AI software and the public, if it goes haywire, if it doesn't work out, the human gets crumpled in this scenario. Mm-hmm. They take the blame. So this is a known fun. It's also
1: it's easier to blame that human. It shows that that company had the responsibility. There was a human there to fix it.
0: Yeah,
1: of scapegoating kind of thing. That we're going to take a little short music break now, and then move into the question of how scary AI is right now. And like you said before, we're going to be talking with someone who is in on it. One of the possibly most respected independent people who can assess how scary this stuff is, because he built one of the programs that an AI broke out of. It was a concrete example of us not being able to control this stuff, and we're going to find out why that happened and what that might mean for the future.

0: Hi, my name is Thorsten Holz. I'm a scientific director at the Max Planck Institute for Security and Privacy in Bochum. We created a tool that allows us to better understand the capability of frontier AI models, and this tool was also involved in the Hugging Face incident that broke the news some weeks ago.
1: So in that incident that made headlines around the world, I still need help from you. What was this thing that you made, and how did AI break out of it?
0: Maybe I need to first explain how our setup works. So the basic idea is we have a so-called container, so basically some environment in which we put a vulnerable version of a given software, and then we task the agent to basically take advantage of this vulnerability, and then it can access a so-called flag, which it can then return to us. We have about 900 of these challenges, and this is then a benchmark that allows us to quantify how good these models are.
2: And the agent solved the task, and then something went wrong? It got out, or what happened then?
0: What happened is really a bit of science fiction. So the agent was not able to solve it, but then it was obsessed in order to figuring out how to solve the task. And then it found a creative way how to solve it, because instead of actually navigating the maze, it could also try to find some kind of shortcut or some other way how to basically get this kind of secret. And what the agent then figured out, that maybe an external website, in this case Hugging Face, might contain more information about how the maze can be navigated, and therefore they tried to attack another website in order to solve the intended challenge.
2: And that hadn't been programmed into this agent, it just came up with that on its own? Is that what everyone was freaking out about? Or?
0: Yes. So the agent was only tasked to basically inside its own container solve the challenge. It was not supposed to attack any other kinds of website. And what makes this even more complicated is this was not a single agent, but 1,200 agents doing this, and then 700 of them also coordinated and attacked Hugging Face. So they also set up a message board on which they were able to exchange messages, and then they basically, without being told explicitly, started to attack another website.
1: And they did this as well, as I understand, by covering their tracks, intentionally covering their tracks. I'm still getting familiar with the idea of what breadcrumbs are. Everyone who's read Hansel and Gretel at some point is familiar with the idea of leaving something behind you so that someone else could find you or follow that trail. And there was something that the AI agents did that was also novel or has scared people.
0: It's a bit crazy if you just think about this. So the agents, as I said, were tasked to just solve a challenge in their own container, but then they figured out a way that the surrounding infrastructure enabled them to leave messages for other agents. The other agents also found them. Then they started to coordinate each other. Whenever one of the agents found a new idea, this was shared, and then eventually they figured out that Hugging Face was the most attractive target. And then even when they started to attack Hugging Face, they coordinated, so they left messages to each other. And without being instructed to do so, this kind of dynamics appeared.
1: How does it feel at a totally personal level to be the person who created the playground or the sandbox or the exploit gym that got escaped from? Was that kind of like a... Were you lying awake at night, like, oh damn, I'm in big trouble now? Do you get in trouble for that?
2: Did it piss you off?
0: So we were surprised when we first read about this OpenAI Hugging Face incident, because ExploitGym was used as part of this. For us, it was more like we were surprised how powerful these models are, that they are basically found new vulnerabilities in the surrounding infrastructure, then did all this message board kind of coordination. So this really surprised me, because I also didn't anticipate that they are so obsessed with solving the tasks that they then started to do things that we never anticipated. So super surprised. And it feels a bit crazy how powerful these models got now.
2: When somebody says that AI is going to kill humanity or destroy humanity, what is the scenario, or what would be a potential scenario? I'm thinking kind of here of exposure therapy, because there are people who are scared about this, but it's more like a diffuse or cloudy fear. They don't know what's coming. They know something bad is coming, but they don't know. So what is a scenario?
0: This is a very good question, because also these people didn't really say what kind of scenario they have in mind. It's a bit of, I think, fear-mongering on their end, that they basically have this threat, okay, AI will kill us. But then on a more concrete level, at the end, these algorithms are still running in big data centers. Obviously, there could be theoretical scenarios, let's say, in the Hugging Face incident, 700 agents unintentionally attacked Hugging Face. But if now somebody would misuse the AI in the sense, okay, let's try to attack the critical infrastructure in a given country or something like this, then maybe there are scenarios where there can be indeed a lot of damage. Or the CEO of Anthropic also mentioned that such a very capable cybersecurity agent could compromise a large fraction of machines on the internet. So there are scenarios where there could also be longer damage, but still nothing where a human will immediately be killed.
2: So at this point, the danger would be, it would come from humans then. A human would be using the AI to inflict danger. Is that how you see it right now?
0: At least for the intermediate future, I do not see any kind of scientific evidence that there could be this super intelligence that autonomously decides, okay, let's kill this. Maybe you heard about this paperclip maximizer. So the idea is, it's more like a theoretical idea. So if you basically tell an AI, produce as many paperclips as possible, then it will start to produce paperclips. At some point, it will not be able to have enough resources. And then for the AI that has the task of generating as many paperclips as possible, one logical consequence would be, okay, let's kill humans because they need resources, and I could use these resources to generate more paperclips.
2: And that's insane, right?
0: Sure.
1: What is Germany's or Europe's answer to open AI? I know there's Mistral, which is used by a lot of people based in France. Is Europe so far behind at this point that it can't catch up? Can it catch up? Where are we?
0: I think this is a race that's very hard to keep up with. So we have this technology dependence on the US, on the frontier labs like Anthropic or OpenAI, or there are these open weight models from China, but Europe doesn't really have its own kind of model. So you mentioned Mistral, but they are way behind what the frontier labs do. In Germany, we have a push for a model so-called SOFI that's pushed by the one of the ministries, but also it's clearly behind what the frontier labs either in the US or China do. So, and we don't have the even data center capacity to train our own models and run this large-scale inference services. So I think there's some technology dependence. And what we definitely need to see is how can we build up more competence in the area of security, AI, and especially the intersection of both, such that we find our own ways how to deal with the situation instead of being dependent on the US, where an export control order can cut off access at any point in time, as we've also seen in the past, or we have this technology dependence on China, which is also not great.
2: You mentioned Anthropic there, and the head of Anthropic recently said that these companies, including his, should be slowed down. What would that mean? Like, can you slow this progress down? Is that even possible at this point? Or why would he say something like that?
0: I think it's hard to actually slow down this process because we have this basically a race between either the two companies in the US, so Anthropic and OpenAI, who are both planning billion IPOs in the next months or near future. On the other hand, there's the race with China about the most advanced AI. And I think Trump made clear that he wants the US to win this race. So I do not see any kind of regulation coming up there. And so it's a bit unclear, is this more marketing or what kind of intention he has? And just as a historical perspective, in 2019, when GPT-2 was developed by OpenAI, actually OpenAI developed or said themselves that this model is too powerful to be released. And now, 7 years later, we have hundreds of millions of people who use way more powerful models on a daily basis. So I think there's a lot of marketing and a lot of hype behind this. And slowing down is not really a realistic option because everyone who slows down will lose the race at the end.
2: So if they're not going to slow down, what should people do? A lot of people in the world are listening to this show right now, listening to you, Torsten. What what can they do, or what should they do if they're feeling scared about AI coming and it's going to disrupt everything and possibly scare everything? What is your message to them?
0: So first, you shouldn't worry too much about it, because as I said, there's no immediate risk of extinction or something like this, no scientific evidence that the AI will take advantage of all of this. So you should not be afraid of AI, because at the end, there are a lot of very positive things that can happen. So, for example, I use on a daily basis AI to support my work. I mentioned this proactive patching. So a lot of good ways how AI can be used, and there's no scientific evidence or anything that there will be any super intelligence that will extinct humanity. So I would not be worried, and rather see all this potential that we have.
2: Torsten, you are regarded as somebody who we should listen to. You're independent. You're not beholden to any company. You are an important voice when it comes to cybersecurity, and you're telling our listeners right now that they have nothing to worry about when it comes to AI. Am I hearing that right? Or
0: I think on a daily basis, you should not be worried about AI, because there's no immediate threat or something like this. Obviously, there are a lot of hypothetical scenarios that are being discussed. I think a lot of, or partly there's also fear-mongering or a bit hype about how advanced these models get. But on a, let's say, day-to-day basis, I see more advantages of this technology. Obviously, there are also things like all the economic aspects of AI, or things like that they require a lot of resources, a lot of energy. So that's definitely a discussion we need to have on the downsides of AI. So, but in general, I'm still on the positive side.
2: Torsten, you've got kids, a 9-year-old and a 12-year-old, and I'm wondering, do you speak to them about AI, or how do you use AI with them? Mm-hmm.
0: So actually, we use AI almost on a daily basis with them. For example, for the 9-year-old, when she wants to color something, let's say a page of a coloring book, we basically use ChatGPT to generate something that basically then is exactly what she wants to color at this point. Or with a 12-year-old, when she does some homework, and if she needs additional exercises or another way how to explain a concept, we use AI to generate new exercises. But then she also learns that hallucinations are a thing. So for example, we recently had an incident where basically the AI gave a wrong answer, and she insisted that she's right. And then only then we figured out that she also needs to think about what the AI outputs, and that it's sometimes wrong.
2: She was the human in the loop there. Or?
0: Yes. So because she had a discussion with my wife that she thought, okay, she was right, but my wife, because she hadn't really checked this, then thought that the AI was right. But at the end, they settled this and then figured out that also ChatGPT can sometimes lie.
3: And that was Torsten Holtz talking to us in Bochum, Germany. The Max Planck Institute for Privacy and Security is kind of, feels like it's attached to the Ruhr University there, although I think technically it's not quite. But in any case, up in Bochum, Germany, he's the director at the Max Planck Institute for Security and Privacy, which means he's one of the best people you could possibly talk to, because he's working very intimately with the most advanced AI systems in the world, and yet he's not being paid by them to make us all necessarily feel better. He is about as informed and objective as it gets on this topic.
4: Yeah, and he's in weekly correspondence with the key players, and humble is one thing I wanted to say. You wouldn't know it, that he's at the forefront of this technology that has this incredible, that will have this impact on the whole world and everyone. I asked him when we were done with the interview, because I got daughters of my own, and I'm wondering how I could possibly help them start to learn some of the stuff you would need to really understand AI. Do you have to study programming? He looks at me, no, you don't even need the programming. Just ask ChatGPT.
3: Ask AI to explain AI to your...
4: That's all it is. I was sitting there during the interview looking at his computer, like, this is the computer of somebody who knows.
3: Oh, I was looking at that too. Yeah. He's got a beautiful office and a computer sitting there, and I'm thinking, is this the most secure computer in the world? Is it the most protected? computer in the world. On the other hand, one of the tools he helped co-create was led to the breakout of AI software, so who can know what ultimately how protected anything is. But very interesting to talk to. One of the other things we did, because it's a campus, we walked around and spoke to a lot of college students there. And a mixture, it's kind of 50-50. People who are really fearful of these technologies in a variety of ways, either that I think the movie iRobot was brought up a couple times, the idea that robots would someday be walking around and attacking us humans, to I don't know and I don't care. Yeah. There is also that attitude out there as well.
4: No, we wanted to know from I guess normal people or normal students on the campus, not only whether they fear AI or anything like there being a calamity coming on the horizon, but also their vision of it. Like, if you say you are afraid of AI, what exactly do you mean by that? What do you see coming? And people didn't really, like, apart from mentioning that one movie, they didn't really know what was coming, because it seems like they just don't understand what it is to begin with, or how it works, and therefore what might happen if computers take over, or if AI takes over or goes rogue, or it's almost like cliches is all people have. So I'm wondering, for the people listening right now, what do you guys feel? Do you have a clear image in your mind, or a scenario in your mind that you see happening? Please share it with us.
3: Yeah, and I think that's important, because when there's an abstract anxiety that you feel, it can be helpful to talk about exactly what it is that you think is causing that, because sometimes just saying that out loud, or in this case typing it out and sending it to su@dw.com, it can force you to look at whether that's actually a valid thing to be anxious about. And that's why I found it very productive and very helpful to talk to Torsten, because for him, a lot from the inside, seeing all these things, he knows which of these ideas are wildly exaggerated and don't make any sense.
4: If anybody's gonna know right now, it's gonna be someone like him, and he seemed to be very clear. We asked him how many different times. Are you sure? Are you sure we shouldn't be afraid? No. It's okay right now. We're not going to be gobbled up or annihilated or exterminated by the software. We're fine.
3: Yeah, and that's very helpful to know. Are you convinced? Do you have a different opinion still, or always have? Let us know what you're feeling. We are su@dw.com.

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2: National Radio News.
3: Hello, I'm Lewis Donaldson. A 20-year-old female constable has been killed following a crash in Sydney early this morning. A fully marked police vehicle was travelling under lights and sirens when it crashed into a tree in Redfern. The passenger, Mia Lay, has been named as the constable who died, while the driver, a male constable, was taken to hospital in a stable condition. Police Commissioner Mal Lanyon extended his condolences to Mia's family.
4: To Mia's parents, to Mia's family, friends and loved ones, our deepest thoughts, sympathies and condolences are with you. There is nothing I can say easily that takes the pain away, but please know that Mia was a loved police officer.
3: An investigation is underway into a support at home provider after possible breaches of pricing and consumer protection requirements were identified. A review in the first half of this year assessed 25 providers as higher risk based on their compliance history. The Aged Care Quality and Safety Commission says one is under formal investigation. Commissioner Liz Heffron-Webb says providers must be transparent and accountable in their dealings with older people. Israeli Prime Minister Benjamin Netanyahu has defended his country's actions in the Middle East in an address to the United Nations. He also condemned global media for their coverage of Israel's conflicts, his address delayed by a mass walkout. Mr. Netanyahu says the US and Israel have been working together to save civilization.
5: In this battle against the barbarians, we've had no greater partner than President Trump. He understood that if left unchallenged, the fanatic Ayatollahs who chant death to America, death to Israel, would eventually carry out their mad fantasies.
3: Meantime, reopening the Strait of Hormuz in exchange for the US lifting its economic blockade. Reuters is reporting it's part of a phased agreement between US and Iranian negotiators to end the nearly seven-month conflict. Diplomatic discussions are continuing. US President Donald Trump has warned Iran's economy will rot unless a deal is reached. Water safety advocates are reminding homeowners to make sure pool gates close properly, with backyard pools identified as the leading location of child drownings. The 2026 National Drowning Report reveals one-year-olds accounted for 64% of drowning deaths in children under five last year. National Operations Manager at Kids Alive, Emma Lawrence, told National Radio News, despite falls in drowning rates among children, it's crucial to exercise caution.
6: Backyard swimming pools, the leading location where children under the age of five drown. So it's really important to take action now. Make sure your swimming pool is fully fenced, got a gate that's working and in good order. And of course, our favourite one, which is teaching children to swim. So learning those vital water safety skills.
3: Turning to sport, there are four AFLW matches on today, including a blockbuster top three clash. The first match of the day between Essendon and West Coast is already underway. Next up, the Western Bulldogs and Adelaide. Later, Carlton will face Richmond. And tonight, ladder leaders Melbourne will take on the third place North Melbourne. And Dockers captain Alex Pearce and his Lions counterpart Josh Dunkley have held up the AFL Premiership Cup in front of thousands of fans during the traditional grand final parade in Melbourne today. The sides will be in action in the season decider at the MCG tomorrow.
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8: Welcome to Women on the Line, a Community Radio National Feminist Current Affairs program featuring the voices of women and gender diverse people, produced at 3CR Community Radio in Naarm, Melbourne, and broadcast across so-called Australia on the Community Radio Network. I'm Cleese Hart.
9: It's very touching to be remembered for starting a program and doing it for 2 years in my early 20s. And I was telling too many people at work today that I was going to do this interview
8: because
9: I felt so sort of touched by the fact that something that you start can have such a long life. It's very special.
8: Women on the Line acknowledges that this program is produced and presented on the stolen land of the Wurundjeri Woiwurrung people of the Kulin Nations and that their sovereignty was never ceded. We pay our respects to the elders past and present, as well as to those of the First Nations people whose country you're hearing us on. The first episode of Women on the Line was broadcast on July 16, 1986. This week on the program, we mark 40 years of Women on the Line with an interview with Wattle's first producer, Deb Welsh. We'll also hear some archival excerpts from the very first episode of the show. Let's hear from Deb now. I opened our conversation by asking her why Women on the Line began.
9: There was a survey done in the community broadcasting sector, which was pretty young at the time, and it identified something like 75% of the on-air presenters in the sector across the country were men and only 25% were women, and vice versa, not surprisingly, doing the admin and off-air tasks, 75% were women and 25% were men. So 3CR, being the type of station that it is, resolved immediately to do something practical about that problem. So they got some funding to employ a woman to be both a women's coordinator and to produce a national women's current affairs program. And I was a volunteer at the time and got the job. So it was really about 3CR taking the lead when they identified disparity in gender involvement and things, and probably to this day still the only role with that function in broadcasting that I've ever heard of.
8: And when you started the program, what was, I guess, the brief for what kind of issues you would cover?
9: Not much of a brief. And, you know, what did women's current affairs mean? There was a whole context of the feminist movement, and every community radio station, even ones in kind of regional and rural areas, which were starting up at that time, they all had a women's program. This was a thing. And they were all trying to redefine, not just current affairs, they were sort of trying to give a voice to women who had generally not been leaders in the public conversation in the town, in the city, in the country. And so there was a lot of sort of fishing around to know what that meant or what that looked like. And for a while there was a sort of tendency to do something like women and cats, or, you know, women and everything, as if there was a women's perspective on things that was sort of a perspective.
8: Wow.
9: And as we all know now, women have as diverse perspectives on things as any other group of people that you would get. But what it was trying to get to is, if we're going to talk about things differently, what does that look and feel like? So I think sort of fairly early on, I took the view that it was about current affairs, but the people talking about it were women. And that took enough effort to not go to the usual go-to people who were mostly men, but find new voices who were women to talk about anything, anything. So I would say that aim of actually bringing women in to be the spokespeople or to be the expert or to be the person with a strong opinion, that was the kind of stronger element of it, and the topics and content were anything.
8: I'm finding this so extremely reassuring, because that is actually my understanding of the program brief to a T almost. And so I think it's actually so interesting that that has lasted the span of 40 years. So before we go any further, I would like to play you this. So get ready.
9: Okay.
10: 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Producer is Deb Welsh, and the tape starts in 5 seconds.

0: Hello and welcome to the very first edition of Women on the Line, the national programme of women's news and current affairs. I'm Deb Welsh from 3CR in Melbourne, and you'll be hearing myself and other women from public radio stations around Australia on this programme.
1: If you couldn't hear us in the background, Deb and I were both having a little laugh then at the incredible theme music. It's so excellent, actually. I think it's really well selected. Yeah, how did you choose that?
2: Just out of interest. I don't remember now. And, you know, I don't know, is my voice several octaves deeper or...
1: I think you sound excellent on the old program. And yeah, it's so interesting listening to your own voice, and I can only imagine as years change. We were saying before today's interview that in my first shows I sound so high-pitched and tentative, which I think my voice has changed a bit too. Just I've been doing the show for about 9 years now.
2: That is the thing about getting the voice. Because if I can just tell you a little story about the first time I came into the studio.
1: Yes, please.
2: I was working at the Young Women's Housing Collective. We were trying to resolve issues for young women who were homeless, because the whole homelessness sector, shelters and youth refuges, were all kind of assuming everyone was a boy in those days. And we came in to do an interview with my boss at the time, and who was probably like 5 years older than me, but to me seemed like, you know, very mature. And they put these two big mics in front of us, and it was all very intimidating. I'd never done anything like that before. And I remember thinking I couldn't move one bit away from the mic. I had to stay very, very still. But my boss, who was with me, really froze. She was more nervous than me. And it was so kind of unbearable that I just started talking because somebody kind of had to step in. And anyway, I came out of that interview kind of a little bit pleased with myself, because I thought, I'm not bad at this, you know, talking on radio business. And then the next thing that happened was that a message went round all the community groups. And in that era, the community groups were all in Collingwood, Fitzroy, because it was cheap to live here. Very different. And seeking people from activist community organisations to come and do a training course.
1: So and exciting.
2: I just thought, you know, I'm not bad at this radio stuff, from my massive experience. and so I thought, oh, I'll go along to that. And I was here in this studio for seriously 20 minutes, and I thought, I love this.
1: That's amazing.
2: I love it. You know, everything about it.
1: Let's hear some more from the very first episode of Women on the Line. This is Deb speaking with 3CR's Claire Thompson about what the program will be.
3: So it's women's news and current affairs. What sort of things will you be looking for?
4: Well, we'll be covering women's industrial issues, women's health issues, avoiding the mentality, though, of relegating things to just being women's issues, because I think that somehow absolves everybody else of any responsibility of taking them up or making an issue out of things. So I'll be working from the perspective that I think women define news a bit more broadly than men do, that they take some account of their personal lives as well as the broader political sphere. So we'll be involving both of those things on the cassette, as far as I can see it at the moment. There'll be a lot of issues on it that don't get taken up unless women take them up, and things such as childcare is a classic example. In the end, women end up having to take on the responsibility for childcare, and so in the end, women take it up as an issue as well. And also, a lot of issues that are not issues for men in anything like the same sense that they are issues for women. And these are things, I think, that affect women's lives personally because of power imbalances between men and women, and often things that are beneficial to men are to the detriment of women, and so it's going to be women who take them up too. And I'm thinking of things here like the reproductive technology debate that's going on at the moment.
1: Just to quickly duck back, I just find it really fascinating what you said about the particular community stations in different towns or areas all having a women's program, but perhaps not having like the political understanding to fully realise the potential of that, or knowing that there was sort of a gap to be filled, but like, what did it mean? Or, you know, women's issues perhaps not being always women's issues, even that phrase.
2: Yeah, what they also often had, they were often quite feisty feminists, but living in a regional area. And so they did not have necessarily a supportive environment like 3CR, where of course you could come in and of course you're a feminist and of course you're going to talk about those things and you could be a bit stroppy if you liked. So they were often dealing with more opposition, bit of hostility, all of that sort of stuff, fighting for their space in that local station. And so the role also had a support function for all of those women in those different stations so that they weren't isolated just fighting their own little fight, but that we were kind of networking together among ourselves. And that was that contribution from women in stations around the country was in order to get them to do their interviews locally, it to come to here and us to put it and share it back out to them. So they could share their content around and kind of, you know, just a networking strength, solidarity sort of activity. They'd send it to me on a cassette just to get the content. They'd post it to me on a cassette. I would dub the cassette onto a reel-to-reel tape, edit it, edit the interview, make the program, and then copy the program onto, I think I remember it was something like about 25 cassettes a week that I hand-labelled. We had a 1-to-4 cassette copier. Copy them, you know, that was one day sort of just running them through, putting the labels on, hand filling in the details on the label and putting them in padded post bags and walking up to the Collingwood post office and sticking them in the mail.
4: Women on the Line.
1: On community radio around so-called Australia, you're listening to Women on the Line. We're celebrating Women on the Line's momentous 40th anniversary of broadcast by speaking with the program's first producer, Deb Welsh.
2: It was a full-time role, but half of it was being 3CR Women's Coordinator. So that meant things like organising the International Women's Day broadcasts.
1: Amazing.
2: Training programs, outreach to get women to come in. So the aim was to get those numbers up, that it wasn't 20, because it was the same as at 3CR. That 25-75 thing was the same at 3CR. You know, the men were nice progressive men, but they moved themselves on air quite easily with a sort of sense of that's where I belong. And yes. The women said, oh, maybe I could help on the reception desk. And like those roles, every one of those roles in a community broadcasting station is essential. Like the reception desk is such a critical role.
1: Yes.
2: So I'm not dissing any of the roles that people might play or even saying that everybody has to be on air.
1: No.
2: It doesn't suit everybody. But that wasn't the barrier. The barrier was the sense of entitlement or not entitlement. And that's the stuff you've got to change. And then you can do the sort of thing that suits who you are.
1: Okay, I have a question for you. I've always wanted to ask someone about this story. So I heard that for one early International Women's Day at 3CR, there was in fact some kind of action in the station and there was a lockout of the men and the women sort of took over the station and broadcast for 24 hours, and that's where we got the women and gender diverse people broadcast on International Women's Day thing. Can you confirm or deny?
2: Well, you know, if something could be older than when I was there, because 40 years ago seems remarkably unbelievable to me, I reckon it might have been a slightly earlier generation. because by the time I was there, you know, we'd applied for a role to play this, and it was a very accepted thing. I think we quite often like to make it feel like we'd lock them out. You know, sort of like we're taking over. We had to have that vibe. You know, we had to have that vibe. And it was always a day to be excited to be participating in it. It's also my birthday, International Women's Day. So
1: incredible.
2: I've had a lifetime of doing work on my birthday for many. Not just that, it's just in other jobs as well, you know, that I've been doing 12, 14-hour days on my birthday because it's just coincided with an International Women's Day thing or something. So they were really fantastic days, though, because just that feeling of power and the diversity of what would be covered across one day, you know, from all of the different perspectives, they were great and we had a lot of fun.
1: Here's another story from the first episode of Women on the Line. Here, Deb Welsh is speaking with young woman Deb Staines about the 1986 Victorian Peace Conference.
4: Now, there's been some criticism of the conference that it'll be concentrating on discussing issues that have got nothing to do with peace. So that's how the criticism goes. And they're talking about such things as youth housing issues, homosexuality, land rights, that sort of thing. What would you say to such criticism?
5: I'd respond by saying that our definition of peace has been one that is handed down to us from the United Nations. And given that our government participates in the United Nations, we felt that was pretty appropriate, and so did they. And that talks about everything from global peace, nuclear issues, right down to personal peace. And so therefore, things like, you know, housing for young people, Aboriginal land rights, they're all issues that deal with peace on a personal or a community level. And so we're not just restricting peace to talking globally. And I think it's interesting that people who criticise the United Nations definition of peace, even, I think, are those who maybe find it difficult to talk about peace themselves, to talk about personal peace, because it confronts them, you know, quite often. And so we're really trying to look at that issue and say, listen, we're responsible for this world, you know, us as young people, as community people, and so we need to look at peace in ourselves, in our communities, and that therefore affects global peace.
1: I'm really interested in what the main sort of issues or points of tension or arguments that were happening around that time, like the issues when the program was started. Do you have any thoughts about that?
2: Yeah, I look a little bit sketchy, but the big two sort of divides in feminism sort of moving at this point. But I can remember in the sort of 5 years before, there was a sense you had to decide if you're a radical feminist or a socialist feminist. And they were the sort of two categories that were sort of operational in that time.
1: Okay, so let's unpack, because I need a translation. So radical anti-state and socialist is a communist state, or what's
2: it's sort of more like primary oppression is economic, or primary oppression is gender-based.
1: Fascinating.
2: Whilst not, we didn't even use the word gender then, to be honest.
1: Yes.
2: But nobody thinking that the other was irrelevant. It was sort of about what the primary cause of the oppression of women was, whether it was would be solved by a transformation of system, or it would be solved by a change in the relations between men and women by some means. And there were, you know, many different flavours of what that could look like. There was a version of intersectionality, but the word hadn't been coined.
1: Yes.
2: There was really strong, and this was a very important formative thing for me, really strong awareness of Aboriginal issues. We were in Fitzroy, it's the sort of beating heart of Aboriginal Melbourne at the time. And I'll say this from a personal perspective. For me, it was when I first met Aboriginal people, got to know them, and had all of the preconceptions that my upbringing gave me blown out of the water. So that was, you know, fantastically transformational for me. I used to do a morning women's show as well called Smash and Grab.
1: Amazing.
2: And straight after me was it was called the Koori Survival Show, but it had a few names. And it was these three Aboriginal women, Janina and Destiny Deacon.
1: Oh, wow.
2: And Lisa Belair.
1: Wow.
2: And I'm mentioning them because they were the... Look, it's very hard to sort of get people's heads back to what it was like in 1985, which this would have been. But it was such a short time since people had been allowed off the missions. And no Aboriginal people had any money. Mm. You know, there was all the wealth of that community had been taken. But these three women, they were tall, they were beautiful, they were intelligent, they were funny, they were very dry wit. And I was in awe of them, like completely in awe, but it wasn't any of the pictures that I'd grown up with. And they were so, I just hoped they'd notice me, you know, like seriously.
1: That's amazing.
2: Ben. And so it was sort of like, wow. Wow, you know, and so there was a lot of learning. Earliest time that I learnt the generosity of Aboriginal people towards dumbass people like me who've got no idea, and how funny they are, you know.
1: I can imagine that program would have been, wow, what a listen.
2: Yeah, so we were sort of working through, there was quite a lot of content from Aboriginal women, but I do really think if I listened back to it now, you would hear how much I didn't understand.
1: Mm.
2: And that's what I mean, the generosity of explaining calmly to me things that I don't understand. But I'm forever grateful for not being like so many Australian people who don't have any contact with Aboriginal people and haven't got to see that, you know, pride in culture, generosity of spirit and all of that sort of stuff. So that was huge. Another thing I remember was that, you know, neoliberalism was taking hold.
1: Oh, wow.
2: You know, there was the Thatcher and Reagan governments internationally.
1: Mm.
2: And in Australia, we still had the Hawke government, I think, at that point. But they were enacting neoliberal policies, which what it meant was things like, I remember really distinctly that they started doing the stock market on the news.
1: Oh, wow.
2: And I can remember, this is very normal, you know, it's been done for many years, but I can remember thinking, why are they doing the stock? Because to me, there was a sort of tiny other world of people somewhere who had stocks.
1: Mm.
2: It was like the Monopoly board or something. It was like not normal people did not have stocks.
1: Yes.
2: And actually it was part of the normalizing that average people would become shareholders and kind of participants in the capitalist system.
1: Mm.
2: So I remember doing a whole series of things. I thought, oh, we've got to understand economics now. We've never had to understand economics. Economics was suddenly a, you know, so I remember having a couple of forums that we ran, like, what is CPI? You know, all of this stuff for women to be able to go and sort of ask the question without anybody making them feel like an idiot. And mostly we didn't know anything about any of those things, and they were shaping the world around us really powerfully at the time. And we thought something else was going on, you know.
1: That is so fascinating. Yeah, I can imagine even determining if your pay increase, should you be lucky enough to get one, is above inflation or below.
2: Yeah, all of that. It just became, it was, you know, the beginning of the triumph of capitalism, really. And winners and losers sort of mentality and all of that kind of stuff that has rolled through the next 40 years.
6: From Women on the Line's first episode, this is Marg Jacobs speaking presciently with 3CR's Vidge Geddes about the 1986 British print workers dispute, when a young Rupert Murdoch fired 5,000 workers, including 750 women, to break the militancy of the unions and increase his hold on power.
7: One woman I spoke to said that she felt that it was part of a jigsaw that she'd been watching ever since Thatcher came into power, that, you know, first one thing happened and there was one attack on the workers in one area and then another thing happened and it's all falling into place. And a lot of people made connections, a lot of the printers make connections with the miners and say, OK, the Tory government beat the miners. Well, in one sense, they beat the miners. The next most powerful union was the printers, so it was logical to go for the printers. So that, you know, it can be seen as sort of a pretty nasty master plan on the part of the state, really.
8: Women on the Line.
1: Did you think Women on the Line would last for 40 years? What's your...
2: No, you don't think that kind of thing, really. You don't think that. I mean, it's so heartwarming that it has. And I've done an interview like this, I don't know, 4 or 5 times.
1: That's amazing. You know,
2: maybe it was the 10th anniversary and the 20th anniversary. And it's just so great to meet women like you who've picked it up and are taking on its next little journey. And I suppose what it means is, like, even if I was to say, are things better or are things worse for women, then it's kind of hard to say, because some are, some not, some not so much. There are always really significant challenges that women face, and they're just morphing and changing as time goes by. And I feel like we've probably moved more into an era where things that we thought were won. Feeling shaky. I mean, I just was listening to a radio story about a woman in Georgia being jailed for having an abortion the other day, and you think all of the long struggle for that change in law, you know, here and there and everywhere, and things can get, I think I've got that sense now, more in the last 10 years, that things can wind back. Whereas I think in the 30 years, I would say we're on a sort of pathway.
1: Mm.
2: I have much stronger concern or consciousness now that things can go backwards. And I think that's our big struggle in the next period, is how to be effective in sustaining the things that we've all valued and fought for.
6: That was Deb Welsh, Women on the Line's first ever producer, speaking with us on the occasion of Women on the Line's 40th anniversary of
2: our consciousness now that things can go backwards. And I think that's our big struggle in the next period, is how to be effective in sustaining the things that we've all valued and fought for.
6: That was Deb Welsh, Women on the Line's first

0: honor to be part of this long and complex conversation with you all. If you've been part of the program and would like to get in touch, please email us at womenontheline@gmail.com or phone the station on 03-9419-8377. We're hoping to have a public event early next year to celebrate 40 years of broadcast, and we would love to hear from you. So, with 40 years of programs down, that's all for Women on the Line today. 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The theme music for Women on the Line is by Ripley Cavara, but today we're going out with the old school version. I'm Clace Hart. Hope you can tune in again next time.
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3: G'day, Annie McLaughlin here for this week's edition of Stick Together, the only national program focusing on union news, workers' stories and social justice issues. 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We're recording on the stolen lands of the Kulin Nation, and we pay our respects to their elders past, present and emerging. Today, we follow up on the Victorian legislation designed to attack the Retail and Fast Food Workers Union, RAFU, and follow with a report on the Health and Community Services Union, HACSU, in Victoria's fight against the state's largest disability housing homes provider, SCOPE. But first, some union news. Victorian Arts Centre staff go on strike for the first time in 40 years. The 24-hour stoppage, stopping Friday night shows, was a joint action by members covered by MEAA, the Media Entertainment Art Alliance, and the Community and Public Sector Union, CPSU, Victorian branch. The workers are fighting for a 7% pay rise, with wages at the Arts Centre falling 10% behind inflation since 2022. Nearly 40% of the workforce is on the lowest pay band, with many paid the minimum award wage. Back pay to October 2025, when the agreement expired, protection against AI, and 5 days of sick leave for casual workers who make up more than 60% of the workforce. The first 24-hour stoppage was followed by another 24-hour stoppage on the 18th of September. The CPSU said if a deal isn't on the table by October, there would be disruptions to the Ian Potter State Theatre reopening. Staff at Parks Victoria reached in-principle agreement after fighting for better paying conditions for more than 12 months. Parks Victoria workers have been taking industrial action since May this year, which has included 24-hour strikes, closures of parks, and bans on administrative tasks. The offers include a 3% pay rise, a $5,000 once-off payment, and a structural wages uplift that will boost base level pay. It was the first time in 15 years that Parks Victoria staff had taken industrial action. The industrial actions were a joint effort from members covered by the ASU, the Australian Services Union, and the Community and Public Sector Union, the CPSU Victorian branch. Port Hedland workers forced BHP to the table. The Western Mine Workers Alliance, the WMWA, a partnership between the Mining and Energy Union and the AWU, the Australian Workers Union, and also endorsed by the combined ports unions, the AWU, the ETU and the AMWU, began protected action following

0: a July 6th vote of 97% of BHP Port Hedland workers endorsing protected action after 12 months of negotiations. By the 11th non-productive meeting, the Alliance said workers and their union have rejected a proposal from BHP which would leave nearly half the Port Hedland workforce worse off. The only way to resolve inequality in our workforce is to lift every worker to the same standard, not drag down the wages and conditions of others, it said. BHP understands our members' concerns but refused to act. Yesterday's meeting proved negotiations have reached an impasse and there are significant material issues that are little closer to resolution today than they were at the start of talks a year ago. There is no reasonable chance that an agreement will be reached without the intervention of the industrial umpire, which is why we will apply to the Fair Work Commission to issue an intractable bargaining declaration and begin the processes of arbitrating a final agreement. Sydney ferry workers, covered by the MUA, the Maritime Union of Australia, are escalating their industrial campaign against Transdev, the foreign-owned multinational private operator running Sydney Ferry services, with Opal Card readers to be switched off across the network for almost 4 weeks. As part of ongoing industrial action, members of the Maritime Union of Australia will switch off Opal Card readers from Friday the 11th of September through to Tuesday the 6th of October, allowing passengers to travel on Sydney ferries without paying a fare. MUA members are seeking a 5% wage increase together with annual wage increases that protect workers from inflation and the continuing rise in the cost of living. Thousands of TWU, Transport Workers Union, members from FedEx, Border Express, KNS, SCT, PFD, Saddlers, Gold Star and Cube struck for 24 hours on the 10th of September, fighting for pay in line with industrial standards, job security and a say in the future of their industries. The companies move away from weekly pays to a piece work system. The Americanization of the delivery worker model would throw workers into a future of insecurity and uncertainty. In response to Thursday's strike action, FedEx locked out 3,000 workers across the country on the Friday.
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0: On the 12th of August, Ben Carroll and the Victorian Labor Government set the wheels in motion for a legislative attack on RAFU, the Retail and Fast Food Workers Union. To many, the introduction of the Association's Incorporated Reform Amendment Bill 2026 into Parliament was seen as Carroll paying his dues to the SDA, the Shop, Distributive and Allied Employees Association, which has significant power within the Labor Party structure. The SDA has been significantly challenged in recent years by RAFU, the Retail and Fast Food Workers Union. RAFU has taken industrial and legal actions against what they say are cosy deals between big employers and the SDA. And in fact, RAFU's successes in clawing back stolen wages and stymieing deals that failed the overall better-off test would seem to concur with this estimation. This use by a right-wing Labor government using legislation to protect a conservative union's fiefdom has certainly caused a backlash. We hear now from Avi Puglielli, MLC for North Eastern Metro Region in the Victorian Upper House, speaking at the Defend RAFU rally on September the 5th.
3: As has been mentioned, my name's Ave. I'm a Greens MP representing what's called the North Eastern Metro Region in the Upper House. It's effectively the outer northeastern and eastern suburbs of Melbourne. I have the privilege of representing my Greens colleagues in both houses as spokesperson for workers' rights for our team. And I tell you what, in the time that I've represented this portfolio, I have not seen a bill this bad, this steadfastly opposed by rank and file members right across the union movement since Labor teamed up with the Liberals to gut work cover. Seriously, it's that bad, this bill. It's a absolute shit of a bill. The more you look at it, the worse it gets. It basically means that unions who are not registered outside of the federal system would effectively be wound up. That's it. If they are not able to register through that system, through that pathway. And we know for groups like RAFWU, the ongoing fight that they have with the SCA, that would decimate the hardworking independent voice that RAFWU represents for workers right across the retail and fast food industries. Furthermore, the bill aligns these hardworking independent unions like RAFWU with hate and terror groups. If that didn't send the message enough of how this is being put together. And unlike other pieces of legislation where, you know, in support of workers' rights, the government recognises that they need the Greens' votes in the upper house. It's a house where there is no majority for one party. They need our support. They will typically work closely with us to make sure that worker legislation can pass, as opposed to legislation that's to the benefit of the bosses. And in this particular instance, we had no heads up, no warning. Like so many workers right across the workforce here in this state and across the country, we were blindsided by this bill. But I say, the more you see Labor when they show their true face, it shouldn't shock us. So power to you all in opposing the bill in its current form and sending it off to have no future pathway. From where it looks at the moment, this bill has no friends apart from the SDA. It is a doomed bill. The opposition have come out against, the Greens have come out against this since it was introduced. That as soon as we got across what this bill was, it was clear that we could not support it in its current form. The way that it would seek to curtail the freedom of association for workers to collectivise, to organise, to self-determine their rights for themselves, their mates, and for future workers within their space, it's a standard you can't walk past. And to my colleagues and I, it's actually, as much as we absolutely back in all of you with RAFWU and other groups that are affected by this bill, hardworking independent unions, it's also the ability for future workers to self-determine outcomes for each other, to collectivise, collaborate, organise and set up shop in the way that RAFWU has so powerfully done. And so that is a very, very dangerous proposition that the Labor government are trying to push, that right would be curtailed in this way, all for the benefit of a very limited number of larger institutional voices within the current union movement. Any progressive voice out there who supports the principle, the merits of freedom of association, should steadfastly oppose this bill. Yeah. That is why the Greens oppose this bill. We have voted against it in the lower house. Labor, with the numbers that they hold down there, rammed it through anyway. But now, when you look at the upper house and those numbers that I've spoken about, this bill currently has no pathway. So it's unclear what the Labor government are going to do here. But what I can share is a little bit of news. One of the other roles that I have for the Greens is being the upper house whip. And so that means typically we will get advance notice of what a government usually seeks to do in their sitting week, and we're about to go into one this week coming. What they have told us at this stage is that they don't have plans to bring this bill this week. So what that tells us is that the collective power of all of you, of RAFWU, of all of the voices right across the community, right across the union movement, who have come out against this dog of a bill, that you have got Labor on the ropes. Otherwise they'd be ramming it through this week or trying to. But the job is not over. The fight is not over. We have to keep fighting against this legislation until it is dead and it is buried. And there is a number of sitting weeks left. Keep up the fight. The Greens are with you. And should they dare bring this to the floor of the chamber, we will vote it down in flames.
0: You're on Stick Together. Workers' stories, union news and social justice issues. On Friday the 11th of September, workers from 35 disability housing homes covered by the Health and Community Services Union, HACSU, walked off the job and rallied outside Scope's headquarters. Scope is the largest provider of disability housing homes in Victoria after the privatisation of the sector in Victoria by the Andrews government. And as the billions of dollars of funding subsidies are reaching their end, Scope is withdrawing services. Workers and their union have been in negotiations for a new EBA for 2 years. Stick Together reports from the rally.
4: So I'm Stephanie Thuson. I'm the Projects and Political Liaison Officer at the Health and Community Services Union.
0: Okay, and we're standing outside Scope, 109 Burwood Road in Hawthorne. Why are we standing out here?
4: Look, we're standing here for a couple of reasons. Firstly, we are in the middle of industrial action for the disability support workers who work across all of the group home settings. So this is looking after participants 24/7 in workplaces that are, as much as they're our members' workplaces, they're also these residents' homes. So we're in a position where industrial action has commenced because we're not getting what we need at the bargaining table. What's facing HACSU members at the moment are a raft of cuts. And this is really due to the end of the 8-year subsidy that was provided by the Victorian State Government when the Victorian State Government opted to privatise the entirety of disability group homes in Victoria.
0: Okay, and of course you've been talking about how there's been actively selling off the buses as a beginning of closing the houses.
4: Yeah, that's right. So what we've seen over an 18-month period is a raft of closures of group homes across Victoria. And if I look at the group home closure spreadsheet that I've got, one of the worst closure rate I've got is from Scope. Really concerning for us, because what we know when transfer occurred, those houses are owned by Scope and they're operated by Scope, but the land they sit on is actually owned by the Victorian State Government. We are yet to get any proper answers from either the Victorian State Government or the providers about what is actually going on here. You'll hear from a lot of family members today who are really concerned that what this is actually about is that the Victorian State Government wants their land back. Whether that's true or not, we don't know, but I suppose that's the point, we don't know. On top of that, we have now been made aware that Scope are moving to sell all of the buses by October. And that is not something that is being done by the other four providers that took over the state-run group homes. And Scope is the only one of those providers who is not in the red. So why Scope are doing this, we don't know. We don't know.
0: What about the people? How are they going to be looked after?
4: Yeah, that's right. So what the union is currently facing is we're being inundated by family members and members who are so terrified about what this is going to mean for participants in Scope group homes. The grave fear is that this will mean that participants become prisoners in their own home. The bus really is the lifeline for participants, not only to go to things like day program, not only to go to medical appointments, but certainly to visit their family members. We have a lot of residents whose families do live regionally, and this is how they get to see their families on, you know, a fortnightly basis, because our members take them halfway or take them all the way. We have also had family members say to us that, you know, things like to go to day program one way in a taxi costs $60. And to put that cost on a family is just going to be impossible. We already know that. But also what we're being told is that at this point, Scope are not prepared to fund a support worker to go with that participant, which means that participants are just going to be put in taxis with a taxi driver who is not trained in disability support work, is not across their behaviour support plan. So it puts a big risk on the taxi driver as well, because taxi drivers are not disability support workers. Our members are professionals. This is a group of members who have been at this for a long time. So this, the risk that it puts participants in is just unconscionable.
0: It seems... firstly, how many people are we talking about are affected? I mean, even if it was one, it would be bad, but...
4: Yeah, absolutely. So about 3,000 are affected. And at this point, I checked the house closure list this morning. We're currently sitting at over 100 house closures for Scope across the state.
0: And what has the government got to say about this?
4: Unfortunately, most of the time when you go to the Victorian State Government, they say, that's the NDIS, it's not my problem, which our union and our members absolutely don't accept for a couple of reasons. Firstly, when Daniel Andrews privatised this sector, he looked our union, our members, these families and the participants in the eye and promised them that nothing would change. He provided a $2.1 billion subsidy over 8 years to fund the difference between our enterprise agreement and NDIS funding, because even he acknowledged that Victoria really does have the gold standard of disability support. And as opposed to this being a conversation about ripping entitlements away from workers and safety provisions from workers and participants, because that's who it's actually about. It's about the participants. We really think this should be a federal, national conversation about dragging the entire sector up to where Victoria is. But lots of people in the Victorian state government don't want to have that conversation. And certainly our position is that these are Victorian families, they're Victorian workers, these are Victorian participants. The Victorian government simply must accept their role as the provider of last resort. They have to. It's not good enough to say it's Mark Butler's problem.
0: These are real people here.
4: Absolutely, absolutely. And certainly our position has always been that we want a strong partner in Spring Street, whoever that might be, and why we're being met with silence, why Spring Street is not going to Canberra saying, for God's sake, fund group homes properly, fund day programs properly, because the current model we have isn't working, and we cannot be in a situation where we're talking about ripping thousands of workers off a good agreement that not only provides a career and stability, but provides that stability and peace of mind for families and participants.
0: And the most interesting thing about this, of course, is the time lag that happens when you're talking about politicians and their conversations in their suits sitting around tables versus people living their real lives and being scared shitless that they're going to lose their homes.
4: Well, that's right. And it never ceases to amaze me that the NDIS was brought in to provide more choice and control for people living with disability. And this is a question to both the state and the federal government. How is it that the most vulnerable people with disabilities in our community seem to be the ones who are missing out now? How does that work? Because if we're talking about closing a house where, you know, like we've had one, which was a scope one, where five gentlemen had lived together since Kew Cottages days. So they'd lived together for over 20 years. They'd had the same workers for 20 years. And they were evicted from that home because someone in Canberra said five people can't live together anymore, even though this house was purpose-built for five people. Now, the difficulty is, one, there's part of it where those participants get evicted and they're losing their connections, they're losing their stability, they're not living with their friends anymore. But also, our members get made redundant in that situation. And the sad part is, like, our members get made redundant, those participants never get those workers back. Ever. So it's deeply traumatising.
0: And what, they sell the house for exorbitant amount of money on the general market?
4: But I think the issue is we still don't know the answer to that question. We still haven't gotten a straight answer from either arm of government. And I think that's the really concerning thing. And certainly I know a big fear about families. And a suspicion, I think, that we've heard from families all across the state is we feel like they're purposefully not fixing up this house because the government wants their house back and they want their land back to sell.
5: Here we go! When I say Haxu, you say power! Haxu!
6: Power!
5: Haxu!
6: Power!
5: When I say union, you say power! Union!
6: Power!
7: The first conversations we had with Scope about this agreement were in September 2024, and it's been pretty painful 24 months, I have to say, since then. They still have not come to the table with a decent offer. Of the five transferred providers, we've done a deal with Melba, Life Without Barriers, Aruma, and as of this morning, on the way here, in fact, I think we've got a deal with Possibility as well. So it's just Scope that are still not putting forward an offer that is reflects, recognises your skills, has the proper safety provisions in the agreement. They're still refusing to put any clauses in the agreement that talk about house supervisors and the important role that you play in these services. They have removed every single mention of HACSU from the agreement.
6: Shame.
7: Shame, as of the last draft that we received. Yeah, I mean, what they're putting forward is just frankly disrespectful. And we've been taking industrial action for the last few months at Scope. And I have to say, every step of the way, they have shown us that they are more than happy to spend thousands of dollars on lawyers to try and stop us from taking that action. but not prepared to put any of that money into investing in you, their workers who run their services, which is shameful. We are still bargaining with them, although, look, they've gone a bit quiet on us since we started taking industrial action. And we're going to keep pushing. They've not agreed to 3-hour minimum shifts. They're proposing to cut down our members' minimum shift engagement by 1.5 hours, which we know, shame, is going to lead to more insecurity. It's going to lead to, you know, rosters that are all over the place, less stability in people's working lives, but also less stability in the lives of the participants that you're supporting. They are still the only provider that's not agreed to above award on-call allowances, and basically they're wanting to slash everything right back to the award. We've just put on some more bans on Monday this week. We've got some more bans in our back pocket that we can use to escalate this action. Please stick together, keep fighting. We know over the last few weeks they have gone a bit feral. They've even resorted to sending members individual emails threatening them for taking protected action, threatening to cut people's hours and pay by up to 4 hours. We're going to keep yelling and we're going to keep fighting till we get the deal that we deserve. So thank you.
8: Next, I'd like to call Steph up here. Steph's going to give us an update on the latest on the campaign to protect and save our buses.
9: So I think it's really important always when we're talking about the buses to put this into perspective. Who remembers when the transfer happened 8 years ago and Daniel Andrews promised us that nothing would change? Hands up. Yeah, all right. And how many of you here believe that nothing's changed? Yeah, that's right. So when we talk about the buses, let's be very clear about Scope's behaviour here. When I look at the other four providers who are all in the red, are any of them proposing to take our children's buses? No, they're not. When I look at the house closure list, who is the worst offender by far? It's them upstairs. That's right, it's Scope. Now, how is it that a company that is over $60 million in the bank is selling the buses and shutting the houses? To that I say shame, Scope. That's right, that's right. How is it that the biggest provider in this state is let get away with whatever, and when we go talking to the Victorian state government, do you know what they say to us? We don't want to talk about that. That's a federal problem. And yet we look at Canberra. Well, I say, comrades, to the Victorian state government and to the federal government, I love me a bridge and I love a brother in high vis, but goddamn do I love you as much. You are worth as much as all of those workers. And to them, to those in Canberra, I say, fund us, not submarines. Fund us. No more AUKUS. Fund the NDIS. Not AUKUS, because comrades, how is it that the most vulnerable who needed the NDIS the most are going to be the ones sitting in their houses, unable to go to day program, unable to see their families in regional Victoria, and are going to be prisoners in their own home? To that I say shame.
10: Shame!
9: So comrades, as it stands, Scope still want to sell all of the buses by October. If you told me as a union official that I'd be spending my time on Pickles Auction House tracking how much a Scope bus is being sold for, I would have laughed at you. But this is where we are. So comrades, what we need you to do is sign the petition, share the petition, hammer every single state and federal politician you can, because it is not good enough that the state and federal government just go, oh, well, not our problem. To that we say, you are Victorian workers. These are Victorian participants. These are Victorian families. It's not enough to just say, bad luck, not my problem. And to Scope, when I say what's disgusting, you're going to say union busting. Ready? What's disgusting?
6: Union busting.
9: What's disgusting?
6: Union busting.
9: What's disgusting?
6: Union busting.
9: And when I say what's outrageous, you're going to say unfair wages. Are you ready? What's outrageous?
6: Unfair wages.
9: What's outrageous?
0: Unfair. 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
11: National Radio News. Hello, I'm Lewis Donaldson. A 20-year-old female constable has been killed following a crash in Sydney early this morning. A fully marked police vehicle was travelling under lights and sirens when it crashed into a tree in Redfern. The passenger, Mia Lay, has been named as the constable who died, while the driver, a male constable, was taken to hospital in a stable condition. Police Minister Yasmin Catley extended her condolences to Mia's family.
12: We've lost a beautiful, young, enthusiastic and, what I've been told, wonderful police officer in New South Wales. To Mia's family, on behalf of the government, we are so sorry for the loss of your gorgeous daughter.
11: Foreign Minister Penny Wong has spoken at the UN addressing an Australian-led declaration for the protection of humanitarian personnel. Minister Wong spoke of the declaration 1 year on since it was announced. Penny Wong says it calls for safer access and better protection for humanitarian workers, 1,000 of whom have been killed in the last 3 years.
13: Targeted whilst delivering life-saving assistance amid conflict and amid instability. Dependent on rules of war to ensure their safety. Rules that we built, that all our countries built to protect our shared humanity. Rules that apply to all, but rules that continue to be broken.
11: It comes as the minister yesterday honoured Australian aid worker Zomi Frankum, who was killed in Gaza in 2024. Iranian airlines have been barred from neighbouring countries, including the United Arab Emirates and Oman, in response to new US sanctions. It's the first noticeable effect of a shift in US policy to target companies in third countries that do business with Iran. The General Civil Aviation Authority of the UAE says that as a result of the new US policy, it was suspending all flights by Iranian Airlines until further notice. Iran's Tasnim news agency reported flights had also been shut down to Oman, Georgia and Azerbaijan and to the Iraqi capital Baghdad. Official data confirms motorists are paying sustained high fuel prices. With the detail, Shannon Kirkwood.
14: The Australian Competition and Consumer Commission's latest weekly fuel monitoring report found across the nation's five largest cities, daily average petrol prices rose by close to 13 cents per litre from the previous week to 237.1 cents per litre. It was 5 cents higher in the regional monitored locations. Daily average retail diesel prices rose by 18.9 cents per litre to 286.8 cents in the five largest cities. It was 2 cents higher in the regions. There are concerns diesel prices may exceed $4 a litre if the Trump administration implements its planned 90-day export ban on diesel.
11: First Nations storytellers and amateur astronomers are coming together to guide stargazers this evening in regional New South Wales. Sky Stories is being held at the Charles Sturt University Orange campus, the event featuring Wiradjuri stories of the night sky and guided telescope viewing. CSU's Julia Andrews spoke to National Radio News. Attendees are hoping for clear skies.
15: There's a lot of local amateur astronomers there who can show people the night sky, but also combining that with a Wiradjuri point of view and learning about Wiradjuri knowledge and sky stories from the Wiradjuri culture, which is just beautiful.
11: Turning to sport, in cricket, Victoria will take on New South Wales in the One Day Cup this afternoon. Scott Boland will line up for Victoria before heading off to South Africa for a test series. Glenn Maxwell is also set to play for the state for the first time in over a year. Both teams won their first matches of the season earlier this week.
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0: the sadly departed Ben Lewis with his fantastic performance of Till I Hear You Sing from Andrew Lloyd Webber's Love Never Dies, the sequel to Phantom of the Opera. And that was the 2018 Australian cast recording. The choice of my guest in conversation today, the director of that Australasian production, Simon Phillips. It's amazing, Simon, that you could retool the musical to that extent. Like, it wasn't just a new production, it was a whole reworking.
1: Yeah, and you know, I think that that was just available to us because it had had, you know, from Andrew's point of view, who's like a musical purist, he was ready to rethink it because it had had this, you know, very lavish production in the UK, and he kind of had realized, and this is the weird thing about working in our industry, however long you've been doing it, there are things you can never know until an audience is there. You just, I'm just so disappointed in myself at how often I cannot read the room, even though I have a, you know, it's supposedly
0: a positive track
1: reasonable
0: record.
1: Track record. But you'll still go into the theatre and go, why on earth did I not see that? Or, you know, and the piece of the show, there's a song in Priscilla we had that everyone in the rehearsal room would sit and cry. And, you know, they thought it was the high point of the show. We, as soon as we got in front of an audience, they were like looking at their watches, like, when will this bit be over? It's really fascinating. You just don't quite know, like, how it's going to read. And I think that's the room, even though I have a, you know, it's supposedly
0: a positive track
1: reasonable track record. But you'll still go into the theatre and go, why on earth did I not see that? Or, you know, and the piece of the show, there's a song in Priscilla we had that everyone in the rehearsal room would sit and cry. And, you know, they thought it was the high point of the show. As soon as we got in front of

0: countertenor James Bowman singing with the City of London Sinfonia, conducted by Richard Hickox, for I Know a Bank from Benjamin Britten's A Midsummer Night's Dream. The choice of my guest in conversation today, director Simon Phillips. The thing about Shakespeare is that I think the style of the way we've performed it, maybe not over our lifetimes, but over our lifetimes and a bit more, has completely changed, hasn't it?
1: That's very true, Simon. Yeah, like the kind of sense that there was a way to do it. I think it's changed twice, actually, and maybe it hopefully landed at somewhere in rather a good place, because it used to be highly pompous, delivered in a very kind of pompous,
0: declamatory
1: way. And then there was like a push, the famous Nicol Williamson Hamlet, where, you know, the entire thing was muttered. There was a push to go, this is naturalism, don't worry about the verse, don't worry about all this, which was, in my view, equally catastrophic, because the verse is there to help you understand it and listen to it and hear it. And now I feel like people are really starting to negotiate the muscle of it and the beauty of it and how things combine. It renders human articulation in its most perfect and exquisite form. And in the course of it, I mean, that in and of itself is not enough, but even if you compare Shakespeare to Marlowe, who is also a brilliant playwright, the way the language is put together by Shakespeare, I think, is unparalleled. But he's also such a humanist. Like, he's just an extraordinarily broad and far-reaching insight into compassion and the things that make humanity human. Marvellous.
0: Is that a view you've come to over the course of your life, or were you already passionate about Shakespeare when you were corralling the neighbourhood kids in New Zealand?
1: It was more or less that, actually. Not really? When I was nine, but I remember we had this like fragile version of the complete works on tissue paper at our house, and I opened it and started to read it. And I was read The Tempest, actually. I was just overwhelmed by the beauty of the language. And then I used to go to the library, remember them? And I used to get out entire four-set LPs of whole Shakespeare plays and take them home and listen to them on the gramophone when I should have been listening to pop music.
0: Oh.
1: Sad, isn't it?
0: No,
1: and here I am
0: now. Might be why. That's why you're here now. The opera side, though, I mean, that is a different beast to directing a musical.
1: It's a very different
0: beast.
1: Very different beast. It has upsides and downsides. One of the upsides, I think, is that it's like a sonnet opera. You know, you can't break the rules. No one can say, I think I'd take a pause here. I think my character would do this. The music is telling you what to do. And sometimes it's a pain in the ass because, you know, there are conventions in opera where something's sung twice and there's no dramatic reason to do so, that you're really struggling to make that work. But at other times, it's like, great, this is the challenge. I have to make this work inside this particular framework. You know, this is what's been said to me. And it's like, I just think opera's a bit like golf, you know, like one great stroke in golf will keep you playing for many, many rounds and many, many games of chewing up the course appallingly. And opera, when it is beautiful and when it really hits its straps, there's kind of no other art form like it. It's completely breathtaking. But the chances of it being that good, there are many, many things in life mitigating against opera being that good. It's so hard to get on. There's never enough time. It's very difficult.
0: And also the conductor is king, not the director.
1: That damn conductor, yeah.
0: Not the same with musical. Not you saying when you're doing Love Never Dies.
1: Well, I mean, I mean, again, a bit like Shakespeare, that has changed. Like, things are changing by and large, that the directorial, conductorial, you know, relationship is seen to be more cooperative than it might otherwise have been, where you could kind of do your directing and then the conductor would come in and say, forget all that staging, come out on stage and sing. The actors would do it in a terrified way. I think that's shifted. People are more know that they're trying to work together to put a work of theatre on, not just a work of music. I think that is happening. But it is... A conductor can, especially in a comic opera, which, there we go again, I've been asked to do quite a lot of, a conductor can make or break a comic opera, because if the conductor takes it too slowly, it's
0: lost.
1: It's lost. Yeah.
0: Going back in time a little bit to you had those long stints as artistic director of the State Theatre Company of South Australia, but also more importantly, or for longer, the Melbourne Theatre Company. Did you enjoy that kind of period? Because I know that you then don't go on and do another artistic directorship.
1: No, I didn't. I mean, I did really enjoy it. Yeah. Ask any artist. It is a slog of a job. It's a very, very big job. But, you know, you're working less for your own work and more for the good of the company overall and the health of the company and the vibrancy of the arts. And I found that, and the ability to say to people, if you've got an idea, I can help you nurture it. I found that a very rewarding time. And of course, we were building the theater. We built our own theater while I was tenured, and we shifted to our own premises. So there was a lot of architectural.
0: This is in Melbourne.
1: So there's a lot of work to do in other areas to do with actually making sure that theatre was the best theatre it could possibly be. So.
0: I mean, that was a practical aspect of the job, the new theatre in Melbourne. I'm curious about, you inevitably are going to bring your own mission to those jobs, and I'm curious about how much of that mission you felt in hindsight you were able to achieve.
1: Yes, you good question. I look back now on notebooks and things. I've never been a diarist, but I look back at notebooks where I was putting the season together and things like that, and I would feel at the time that I was manipulating something, highly poetic and fragile and well-balanced and whatever. And then when I look back at it now, I realise I was probably kidding myself a bit. You know, just like pragmatically getting together a season of the right balance of plays and whatever.
0: Bums on seats.
1: When I took over the MTC, it was in serious financial difficulty. So Bums on Seats was a very important part of, as we all know, the actual funding that theatre companies get at that stage, the funding we got from the government was enough to pay the rent at the Arts Centre. So everything else had to be generated from income. And so, yeah, you do that. You make sure you're doing enough stuff. But you balance, I know I can securely guarantee that this is going to make money. And that allows me to do this play over here that I think it's really important that people see, but not as many people will be as interested in where it's going to lose some money or whatever. So, yeah, so you've got, I guess your missions go annually and in a larger span. And I guess I certainly felt that in the larger span, I restored the health of the company and it ran very successfully for a number of years. And then, probably at a point where I might have gone, well, we're healthy now, I can move on and do another job, the new theatre came up, and that kept me going for another significant period of time. And once it was built, I thought, I'm just going to play in it for 2 years, and then I've got to go.
0: I've got to get out of here.
1: I have to go. Yeah, so that's what I did. And I just wasn't, I also knew by that time that it needed someone for whom it was a fresh and exciting, someone to go on to the next level of development that the company needed. So I thought I should jump ship, and I wasn't ready at that stage. There were quite a few people asking me to jump to other ships, but I was not ready to do that. I wanted a break, and then the break happened.
0: Going back even further, though, you mentioned coming to Australia for that Whopper job. How long does it take you to be actually, directing shows in quote-unquote real theatres?
1: I was very lucky, as I have been a lot of my career, actually, in that I was at Whopper essentially for 2 years, and in that course of time, Roger Hodgman, while I was there, I directed shows at the, as well as working at Whopper, I directed shows at the WA Theatre Company.
0: Oh, okay, right.
1: Straight away I was able to do, as it were, those real shows. And then Roger Hodgman heard about me, and he knew he was about to take over the MTC back in the 80s. Mm. And he got me over to, he was running the VCA at that time, and I did a show for him at the VCA. And he then offered me an associate job at the MTC. So it was fairly effortless.
0: It all just kind of happened.
1: Yeah.
0: Effortless, but I'm always curious. I know it's hard, and people want to be modest, but I'm hoping there's now a bit of distance, and you can look back and say, why do you think you had that cut through? Why do you think? Because there would have been lots of young, aspiring theatre directors. What was it about you that you think turned them on?
1: I think I could do good shows. I think that, I could deliver shows that, you've put me on the spot, Simon, with your crafty look and your benign smile. I think possibly I offered shows that were going to push some boundaries, but in a comfortable way. Like, I like taking risks. I like doing things that had some edge, had a bit of danger to them. It always has appealed to me, but not so much so that it was going to break everything.
0: People
1: so
0: were going to walk away and go, what the hell did I
1: just see? Yeah. I've always felt like a compulsion. I use this word very carefully, like a compulsion to entertain. I don't mean that in a light way. I mean it in a responsibility to keep people as close to the edge of their seats as they can be in a theatre, because they need rewarding for coming out. So you want them to have a rattling good time as often as possible.
0: And different things can be entertaining to different
1: totally different people. And mean things to you get what they kind of inverted commas call like soul food from like different things like you can have there was a woman we know who when Priscilla was running cancelled her psychiatrist and spent the money she'd have spent on going to Priscilla every fortnight.
0: Goodness
1: she
0: me.
1: Just did it as a drip feed of joy, just of joy. She made her feel better than talking about how miserable she was.
0: There's something in that.
1: Yeah, so it can be palliative in that way.
0: Yes,
1: but it also has the ability to offer people through identification and empathy a view into their own lives and the possibility of feeling not alone and understood, related to. Mm.
0: Yeah. Joined by Ez now, There But For Fortune. Why would you like us to hear this one, Simon?
1: Well, look, this is the only song in my list that is not like of show business, I guess. The Finn Brothers is not showbiz, but it was because I've been working with Tim in showbiz that one of the reasons I brought it up. But this is just a song from my adolescence, probably, and it's haunted me through my life because it speaks to something which I think that I believe in life, and I believe in art, which is that issue of, empathizing with areas of society that you might not otherwise encounter or have naturally come across in your life. And one of the things that I think theater can do is it can make you see someone else's life and bring you rivetingly into contact with something that you might never have thought of and never naturally had compassion for. And because of how it is depicted, you understand something new in your heart by going to the theater. It's something that I wish more politicians would do, actually, which is like people in general, and everyone's banging on about this at the moment, but you know how the internet obviously encourages you only to listen to people whose own view conspires with your own. So you get narrower and narrower and narrower about how the world works. Well, this song, it's a very beautiful song, but the central idea of it, I'll show you a young man with so many reasons why there, but for fortune, you and I, that has hit me my whole life. Like I was had such a lucky life. I was beautifully brought up. I've had great friends and I feel like I had a very wonderful relationship my whole life. And so I feel like that this speaks to life and art just in terms of one's duty to imagine what it might be like not to be as fortunate as oneself. Sure.

0: Joan Baez with There But For Fortune, the choice of my guest in conversation today, director Simon Phillips. Simon, nothing is ever perfect. If you had a magic wand, what would you like to see changed about Australian theatre?
1: When I heard that question starting, my heart beat fast.
0: What have I done wrong?
1: Look, I think that I want right now, that is kind of an easy question to answer in two simple parts. I want people to get back to go. COVID really hit the theatre hard. It changed people's habits. They got out of the kind of the assumption that going to the theatre on a regular basis was kind of feeding them in a particular way. I really want people to give themselves a stern talking to and get back to the theatre with the same regularity and passion.
0: They're not back?
1: They are. There's many people back, but the arts are not. They feel anxious to me, the arts at the moment. Like, big shows have closed. It's actually harder for a larger show because obviously the weeklies are so enormous that if you fall beneath them, you've got no options.
0: Stuffed,
1: a smaller show can survive, you know, more easily. But also, you know, how many times do we have to say it? Like, the genuine government interest in giving money to the arts is so woeful. And it is a minute amount of any budget.
0: It's a rounding error, basically.
1: It's a rounding error, but it would make so much difference to the arts in this country to feel like there was breathing space to take more risks, to do more exciting work, really to go forward with confidence and excitement and all the passion that artists, you know, across the nation and every field have for what they do, and to feel, you know, that at this point in time, the anxiety about just the dangerous footing that they feel on, where some genuine money and mouth support from the government, both sides of government, would be extremely helpful. Mm.
0: When you see young emerging directors working their way up the ranks, do you look at the opportunities they have now compared to what you had with envy, or are you glad you're not coming through the system now?
1: I think it's probably harder. Look, it's a hard question to answer, Simon, because I grew up in New Zealand, much smaller population. I was given opportunities because I was the only person interested in doing it. So it wasn't there was not so much competition for me. I always thought that the young directors, like the fantastic theatres like the Hayes Theatre here in Sydney, where young artists of every sort, all sorts of artists anyway, can begin to explore their talents, you know. But making the leap from that to a larger space is hard, and there's lots of people who want to do it now. So I think there's great opportunity. It's an exciting time. You know, you're still seeing really thrilling work going on from young directors, like in smaller spaces, like starting to spread their wings and really find a voice. And it's great to see. And it's great to see it in much larger numbers than were around when I was growing up. But there's a lot going on, and there's same old, same old. There's not a lot of money. So lots of artists are subsidizing the art they make enormously. Like the artists between the ages of 20 and 30, I think, are subsidizing the arts in a massive way just through wanting to do it.
0: Mm. Are you seeing the way they do things are different to the way you did things?
1: I think that's mainly probably two sides to that. There's a technological issue. Like they have things at their fingertips in technology terms that I did in far more analogy ways. And there's possibly possibly my attitude to narrative might be considered old-fashioned, but I'm sticking by it because I think that people like to be told a story, and that's what I like to do.
0: In not just the fact that there's a story, but how that story is told, right?
1: Yeah, just how it's delivered, unfolds. I may be wrong. I'm obviously can be wrong, but the nature of the narrative.
0: And what does free time look like for you? I assume you don't go to the theatre.
1: I do when I can. You know what I'm doing now has become the alternative side of me when I'm not planning a piece of theatre or making a piece of theatre or going to a piece of theatre. When I left the MTC, Carolyn and I bought a piece of land out in the Central Highlands, like so many old people do. And I just, during COVID, I just have become an obsessive gardener. So that is what I do. I get into the soil whenever I can. Yeah. Yeah.
0: Sounds ideal. Well, Simon Phillips, it's been absolutely awesome having you here today. But before you go, we have one more track of music that we'll go out with. And, well, it's a track that appeared in the stage version of Priscilla, Queen of the Desert. Richard Harris with MacArthur Park. But why specifically this track?
1: What a good one to end on, really, because it's pretty. It was gratuitous in Priscilla and pretty gratuitous in this list, to be honest, Simon. Only just there to talk about Priscilla. We've already talked about Priscilla, but Priscilla was proudly shallow in many ways, and this is one of the shallowest moments, because Tick came out of the bus in the morning and saw that the cake that Bernadette had been serving Bob was still out there. In fact, I think Bernadette's face was resting on it, and he bursts into someone that left the cake out in the rain. And I always used to love it, because with the audiences in the territories that know MacArthur Park, they were just the woof of appreciation that show had been slipped into the show and was subsequently followed by six dancing green cupcakes. That was a great moment of pure theatrical joy for me.
0: Simon Phillips, thank you so much for being in conversation with me today.
1: Cheers, Simon. Thank you.
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1: National Radio News.
2: Hello, I'm Lewis Donaldson. A female constable is being remembered today after she was killed following a crash in Sydney early this morning. A fully marked police vehicle was travelling under lights and sirens when it crashed into a tree in Redfern. The passenger, 20-year-old Mia Lay, died while the driver, a male constable, was taken to hospital in a stable condition. Police Commissioner Mal Lennon thanked Mia for her service.
3: As police officers, we understand the risk of what we do. We put our lives in the way for the safety of the community, to prevent crime and to make sure the community is safe. Terribly, on some of those days, some police officers pay the ultimate sacrifice.
2: The Prime Minister has rejected ideas that the timing of the AI breach reveal was intentional, while at the UN this week calling for stronger AI safeguards. The government announced yesterday that an AI agent developed by OpenAI breached four websites, including the Medicare statistics reporting portal in June. Speaking to News 24, the Prime Minister dismissed concerns the reveal of the breach was convenient timing.
4: I can't comment on things that haven't been made public. What I can say, though, is that my government was determined to act as soon as possible, to ascertain the facts were important, rather than go off half-cocked, to ascertain the facts and then to be transparent.
2: Nepal's Prime Minister says his nation is paying for a climate crisis it didn't create. Bilendra Shah has spoken at the UN General Assembly overnight. He says his nation's recent deadly floods is a reminder climate change keeps hurting people who didn't cause the crisis but who now need help.
5: Nepal contributes less than 0.1% of global greenhouse gas emission. We did not create this crisis, yet we are paying a colossal price for it.
2: Last month's floods killed more than 1,400 people while 6,000 remain unaccounted for, including Australians. A temporary vaccination service has been set up for a school community in Adelaide after four students tested positive for measles. South Australia Health issued a measles outbreak alert yesterday after three teenagers contracted the infectious disease. Water safety advocates are urging parents to enrol their children in swimming lessons. The call comes as new data reveals one-year-olds remain most at risk of drowning while socioeconomic factors influence water safety outcomes. Kids Alive annual National Swim Into Summer campaign begins next week. National Operations Manager Emma Lawrence told National Radio News swimming lessons can have many benefits.
6: We know that children that learn to swim from an early age actually gain so many benefits. Of course, we love it for safety, but there's the social, emotional and physical benefits that also come from learning to swim.
2: Meantime, reopening the Strait of Hormuz in exchange for the US lifting its economic blockade. Reuters is reporting it's part of a phased agreement between US and Iranian negotiators to end the nearly seven-month conflict. Diplomatic discussions are continuing. US President Donald Trump has warned Iran's economy will rot unless a deal is reached. Turning to sport, there are four AFLW matches on today, including a blockbuster top three clash. The first match of the day has concluded with West Coast beating Essendon. The Western Bulldogs are currently taking on Adelaide. Carlton will face Richmond shortly. And tonight, ladder leaders Melbourne will take on the third place North Melbourne.
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8: 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I'm Gabriella Acaria. So, way back in the day, Mary Shelley wrote what is considered is the first ever sci-fi story, following a grief-stricken medical student building a contraption to reanimate the dead, involving lightning strikes and body parts everywhere. Except, this Frankenstein's monster is in audio. No graves were harmed in the making of this episode. The only lightning strikes were the inspiration from the incredibly talented audio makers featured in this story. So this week, we step through a portal into a world of chaotic possibilities. And I want to start by acknowledging that I'm recording from stolen and Gadigal land. I pay my respects to Gadigal elders past and present, and also recognise that the area where FBI Radio is situated, Redfern, has long been a place of storytelling, strength, resistance, and resilience for First Nations communities. Last week in our Other Worlds episode, we asked the question, what if? This week explores this same question again, through Audio Corps, a challenge where the All the Best community and other audio story lovers from around the world come together and make a single story by only hearing a small slither of the previous story. It's much like Frankenstein's monster, except the audio stories are the body parts. 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
18: 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Thank you.
19: So you think about it for a day, and then you come up with an idea, and then you put that part in, you take that part out, you put that sound in, and you shake it all about. 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That's what it's all about. Whee!
8: Thank you to the audio makers for that fun and expressive response. This is the second year that we've run this challenge, and just like the first year, the corps was kicked off by the All the Best absolute legend, Christina Maris.
20: What you're about to hear is an experiment in quantum physics never attempted before. If successful, it will teleport your entire body into the fourth dimension to visit one of the many multiverses that surround us. By the sheer use of the multipathic sensors that I'm using to record and transmit this message, you will be able to feel what a human being has never experienced before. But before we begin, a few warnings. Please follow these instructions carefully. Any departure from what you are about to hear will result in the experiment failing or succeeding only in part, which in quantum terms is considerably worse. Now, here the list of instructions. Make sure you are not wearing anything red. This includes clothing, accessories, and nail polish. If you have red polish on, please remove it now and come back when you're done. Welcome back. Take your shoes off. You can leave the socks. Sit down. If you are already sitting, stand up and then sit down again. This resets the quantum field around your lower body. Make sure that there are no mirrors within 2 meters of you. Multiversal travel and mirrors do not mix well. I do not want to go into detail. No need to scare you. Breathe in. Breathe out. One more time. And finally, do not, under any circumstances, think of a red fish. I'm getting a bit emotional. Future generations will look back on this moment and wonder how we ever managed. You are a true pioneer. But please, before we start, one last thing. Remember the red fish.
0: I was born with a little red fish on the back of my hand. The elders of my village said I was lucky, that birthmarks were a connection through the ages to a different life, a rare gift of grace for an orphan like me. I had questions, of course. Which ponds have I inhabited previously? In which waters eternally swimming were my mum and dad? How fortunate was I, really, to have lived more than once?
21: Are you ready?
0: Yes, Chief.
21: The water dragon has inhabited this pond for centuries. And for centuries, our people have suffered its wretched presence. Famine, sickness, misfortune. Not a week has gone by without a curse.
0: Yes, Chief.
21: You understand that no one has ever returned.
0: Yes. It is my duty and I perform it gladly for our people.
21: You were always the bravest. You are our greatest hope. Look for the broken scale under his left wing. May your spear aim be true.
0: I stared into the water below. A sliver of moon wobbled feebly on the pond's surface. From the abyss came a dull roar that shook the ground beneath my feet and the thud of a body about to surface. I took a deep breath. So cold. I looked down and could see him rising to meet me. His body passed mine and I was spinning. He's fast. What was up and what was down? I thought back to our drills, all useless, all hopeless. The water was rushing. I clutched my spear and braced for the impact. It never came. A warmth was spreading from my left hand. The mark was beginning to glow. A low rumble sounded. I turned to find not a dragon, but a red fish. His long tail rippled through the water like the end of a kite. His fins waved, their thick, powerful membranes creating a current, as if in recognition. He was glowing too. Was he swimming or was he flying? Underneath the left wing, I could see a small patch of darkness.
21: Aim there.
0: No.
21: Do it.
0: It
21: is your duty.
0: This is wrong. We were wrong. I dropped my spear and followed him into the deep.
22: Then, without a second's warning, we were plunged into darkness. Unable to adjust my eyes, I felt completely blind.
23: Are you there?
24: Are you there?
23: Hello?
24: Hello?
22: No response. So I just kept walking.

Oh, I think it's broken.

0: What was that? Hello? What are you?
1: The creatures looked kind of like crabs. If someone tried to draw one from a distant memory.
0: Don't touch my leg, it's broken. Ow! Ah. Ow! Oh. Hey, that tickles!
1: What? And somehow they just fixed my leg.
0: I can walk again. Thank you. I've lost my partner. Do you know where they are?
1: Remembering my log machine, I took out my device and began to type.
0: S-O-S. I am an explorer trapped underground. I've been separated from partner. Last known coordinates, GX078 by LP931.
1: And I sent it off, hoping desperately that somebody, somewhere, had heard my message.
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0: 210, how many do you want?
2: 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Anything you want? 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
1: Your eyes and rediscover the sounds of long-lost birds of our streets and backyards. Our listeners have sent in recordings, some of them date back decades. Now you can relive the sounds of the birds of our past.

Hi, this is Steve Jacobs. Welcome back to 3CB Crazy Birds. In this segment, birds you never realized existed. Can you identify this bird song for the chance to win 5 weeks in a luxury resort

You can hear the referee's whistle competing with birdsong. Many species fighting for survival in the trees, in the grasses, and the streets. Now we only hear the referee's whistle, and the birds are no longer there.

0: unidentified message from the Commissioner to Agent 945. The Executive Association of Restricted Services commends your efforts to the assigned task thus far. However, this final assignment will determine your training. As you commute to the Alan Turing Convention Center for the ceremony at 2200 Juliet, you must decipher a secret message. This message will be presented through nearby sounds. Failing this mission will result in your barring from the ceremony. You are more than capable for this task, and we will await your arrival. Godspeed, Agent 945.
1: It's currently 9:45 p.m. I'm hoping 15 minutes is enough to get to the center. I'm not really sure what secret message they expect me to hear on a near-empty carriage. It's just me and some random kid. Well, I guess I'll just stay quiet and see what happens.
2: Observation 1. A woman has just entered the train. I believe she's speaking French. My French is really rusty, so we'll just see how this goes.
3: Ça va, elle va pas savoir, elle va pas remarquer si tu as fait une photo d'eux. Teyi, t'as beaucoup de savoir-faire. Quand tu te laisses savoir les résultats? 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
2: Observation 2. That kid a few rows down has finally stopped staring at me. He's playing a video game. It's quite loud. Wait. Observation 3. I don't know if this will even record properly. This young man's speaker is so loud. My observations so far have inferred 3 potential suspects for a possible code word, but a successful decipher, I'm still working.
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2: 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Wisdom listens.
0: Well done, 945. Your graduation certificate awaits you at the center.
5: Agent 945, it's good seeing you, and congratulations on completing your training. Can I offer you anything before we begin? Tea? Coffee?
6: No need for the pleasantries, Tink. Let's just jump right into the tactical gear procedures. I am itching to get out into the field.
5: Very well. If you just follow me into the armory, we'll get started. Just tea will do. Alright, basics first. Standard issue life support. Here, put this on your left ring finger.
6: That's too big.
5: Don't worry, it'll adjust its size to fit you. But you might feel a slight...
6: Ow!
5: Pinch. This will track your vitals, location, and if it all goes badly, it'll pump you full of drugs to keep you alive. Try not to need it.
6: And the necklace? It's quite beautiful.
5: That's bespoke, just for you, so it doesn't look out of place. Its main purpose? Communication. It will record everything you see in here, sending it back to HQ. But that's not the best part. Here, turn around. Let me put it on you. Given its placement around your throat, it's able to change the way your vocal cords vibrate, allowing for complete voice cloning.
7: I don't understand how... Oh. Hello? Hello? Hello? Huh. This could
6: be useful.
5: Glad you like it. One more feature. It self-destructs.
6: It does what now?
5: Well, we wouldn't want it falling to the wrong hands, would we? Just try not to accidentally say the activation phrase and blow yourself up.
6: And what's the phrase, Tinker?
5: It's knowledge speaks, wisdom... Well, I won't say the rest. Otherwise, they'll be scraping us off the walls. It's all in the manual anyway, page 65. Let's move on to the exciting stuff.
6: Ooh, is it gums?
5: Now, as your mission directive prohibits lethal force, you'll have to do without anything with bullets.
6: Sounds boring.
5: Here, put these on.
6: Are they in my prescription?
5: Yeah, and more. I call them the morning chorus. The lenses themselves, ton of utility. You can read about it in your own time. Page 87. But what matters is this.
6: Why have you put on earmuffs?
5: Stand by.
6: Oh, Christ! Luca! My ears! Ow! Oh. What the fuck?
5: The sunglasses project a high-frequency sonic pulse. Anyone within 10 yards will be momentarily incapacitated. And don't worry, a slightly quieter counter-frequency protects you.
6: Protect me? Ow, it didn't. Oh, now I can hear ringing, great.
5: You're a field agent now, 945. I think a ringing in your ears would be the least of your traumas. Thank me when they save your life.
6: Right, yep. An absolute pleasure as always, Tink.
8: It took many years, but eventually the ringing did subside. I took an early retirement and joined witness protection. I had to get a new accent, a new haircut, a new look. I started a job at an IGA in the mountains. I had to keep a low profile, so all I did was go to the community center, join a knitting club, and go on walks in the bush. It was a boring life, but also peaceful and safe. Every once in a while, I would hear something in the distance, though. It reminded me of those previous days and my adventures. Those sounds I heard while battling. And it reminded me of Tink, and it made me wonder. It made me wonder, where is Tink now? And whatever happened to those adventures and those stories that we started so long ago?

From FBI Radio, you're listening to All the Best, sponsored by the Art Gallery of New South Wales. I'm Gabriella Acaria, and you just listened to one of our five audio corpses that were made. But don't worry, all the five audio corpses will be in our Substack. The audio makers and voices that you heard in this story were Felicity Weaver, Oliver Seymour and Carrie Zhang, Sylvie Van Wall, Craig Garrett, Alice Garner, David Boas, Lindsay Vassallo, Imogen Brosnan, Dina Dunarin, Liliana Okioto, Simba Nguyen, Henry Ung, Jay Gasser, and Heather Constant. And a special thanks to our Community and Events Coordinator, Katarina, for organising the audio corpse, and the All the Best intern, Nilly, for stitching it all together. And if you're a mad scientist who loves grave... if you love audio stories, then keep listening to All the Best for audio adventures from around the corner and around the country. 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Kwame Slusher is our production manager. Katarina Fraga-Matush is our Community and Events Coordinator. Nili Jarvid is our intern at All the Best. And the All the Best executive producer is Mel Bakewell. A special shout out to all of our amazing volunteers. 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I'm Gabriella Acaria. Thank you for listening.

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0: what I call science. Hello, listeners. You're tuned in to That's What I Call Science, the weekly radio and podcast show bringing you independent and interesting STEM, so that's science, technology, engineering, maths and medicine, from Lutruwita, Tasmania. This show is supported by Edge Radio, Hobart's premium news station, so head on over to edge.org.au for more information about them. I'd like to begin today's episode by acknowledging the Palawa of Lutruwita, along with Aboriginal and Torres Strait Islander peoples Australia-wide. Carried by Aboriginal and Torres Strait Islander peoples and the land and sea which we call home, is the world's oldest continuing living culture, dating back to over 65,000 years. Aboriginal and Torres Strait Islander peoples were the first artists, scientists, creators, storytellers, and so much more. We wish to firmly acknowledge that sovereignty was never ceded. This was and always will be Aboriginal and Torres Strait Islander land. My name is Dr. Ollie Dove, and I'm joined by my co-host Ella Bergen. And if you tuned in last week, you'll know that we are midway in a big fish card game double bill. Try saying that five times fast. But this week is part two, and I'm going to hand the mic on over to Ella to introduce our guest.
1: Thank you so much, Ollie. Today we are lucky enough to be joined by marine science communicator, ocean educator, podcaster and recent master's student slash soon-to-be graduate from the University of Tasmania, Dakota Mark. Through her podcast, Let's Dive In, Ocean Conversations, her work in marine education and her current research, Dakota is passionate about helping people better understand, connect with and care for the ocean. We'll be chatting about her journey into science communication, engaging young people in marine science and her research and involvement with the Big Fish Project. Welcome to the show, Dakota. To begin, I just wanted to talk a bit more about your connection with the ocean and how that's led you now into science communication.
2: Thank you so much for having me on Twix. This is so exciting. I love that question about connection because it's something that I have been trying to foster with other people and community now in my, you know, early career and throughout my studies. Because I think when I was growing up, I got to kind of like live vicariously through my mum, who was a scuba diver. And I remember like going to primary school for like show and tell days, I would bring in like little sea urchin tests that she'd find at the beach and like things like that. And so I'd always kind of like had this connection and real curiosity about the ocean. Like I was so curious, loved going to the rock pools and really just loved exploring. And so that's where I first like started to form that connection and understanding. And then once I got into high school, I think that connection sort of fell away because we didn't really like do any more learning about it. None of my classes sort of touched on or understanding or communicated about the ocean in detail. And so I lost that connection a little bit. And then when I went back into doing studies, I did a Bachelor of Science and I found like just a few units that went into more detail about the ocean. And so I started to learn again and I was like, oh my God, I need to do something with this because I actually I'm really curious about the ocean. I'm really passionate about it. I want to understand more. So I sort of used that falling off of connection to fuel my need to teach other people because I had experienced when you weren't exploring that curiosity and I could see that other people wanted to learn too. So that's sort of my journey into the connection from youth and sort of like where I am going now and why I'm so passionate about communicating.
0: Thanks for sharing. It was really interesting to hear that story and that viewpoint because often we have guests come on and they might have the opposite and they had a particular high school teacher who really helped them. And every now and then we do have a guest who's like, actually, no, when I was at school, I really dropped away. And I think it's Taruna High School now. They actually have a marine course and unit that you can do in school. And they just go like snorkeling as part of their lessons, which I just think is incredible. So in your introduction that Ella gave, she was talking about, or she mentioned that you've also been involved in podcasting yourself. And unsurprisingly, at Twix, we love podcasts. It's our favorite type of science communication. We're not biased at all. The podcast was called Let's Dive In, Ocean Conversations. What was the inspiration for starting it?
2: So I went away on a trip to South America. And when I was there, we did so many long bus drives and I was just looking for a podcast to go back into like that curiosity of the ocean because I didn't even feel like in my undergrad that I like touched on it enough. And I'm like, I just want to learn more. I was like really, really itching to learn. And there was definitely at the time like podcasts out there, but there was nothing that was really contextually like what I wanted

0: and within sort of like understanding around like Australia, for example. And since then, there's been like some awesome podcasts and like obviously Twix, and there's like some really amazing ones now. But it, that's sort of what inspired me. I was like, oh, I really want to just like learn. So I was like, I'm going to start a podcast. Like, why not? You know what I mean? I feel like that's how all great ideas do. You just kind of launch into it and see how it goes. And so then I just like started reaching out to people. And I think having that sort of brand behind you made it so much nicer to start to talk to these people who like I was very inspired by, and I just wanted to like learn from them. So the podcast was mostly about me wanting to learn, but then also about wanting to communicate the things that I found interesting. And we tried to make it like very conversational, and just so people could tune in. And honestly, I was like, if I can just influence like my circle, and then they might be able to influence somebody out of their circle, like I was like, it was very home-based. I was like, I'm happy if I've got two people listening to this, because I'm also learning so much from it. And it was really cool. Like, even moving down to Lucha Widow, I met people through my master's, and they were like, oh, I've listened to Let's Dive In. And I was like, nice, that's so cool. So I think it was nice to see that people actually were listening to it, but it was mostly like a passion project for me. And I think it's what really pushed me into going further into marine science and doing my master's. And I also got to interview people like with job titles that I never knew existed, and I think that gave me a lot of inspiration to go, oh, like marine social science is a thing, like I can do that. So it really opened my eyes up and gave me a lot more opportunity in those sort of areas. So that's sort of where it came from, is like, again, just wanting to learn more, but do it in a way that could also help other people and just have a conversation. Like, you know, not everybody can sit down and look at a peer-reviewed article and like understand like the jargon and the words that fly at you. So I just wanted to do sort of what Twix is doing and like communicate science in a fun way, and it was really helpful for me.
1: Leading on from that, I think throughout all the kind of work you've been involved in, ocean literacy has been a big component. You're talking about communicating science to the broader public, and I was wondering if you could talk about the importance of ocean literacy. We know about science communication, but with the ocean and the environment in general, it's not something that's really widely taught and encouraged.
0: Yeah, different. Oh, definitely. I'm like ocean literacy stan all the way. I even like in my master's with my supervisors, we had a very interdisciplinary team, and I was like, guys, we need to mention ocean literacy. And it got to the point where like some of my more quantitative supervisors were like, you can add that in there because I know how much you love ocean literacy. So yeah, I think ocean literacy is a really interesting one because it's sort of just about our reciprocal relationship with the ocean, and it's how we understand the impact that we have on the ocean, but also how the ocean impacts us. And it's not just about knowledge. Like, I think a lot of time when we think of literacy, we think of sort of the knowledge behind things and understanding in that way. But what I love about it is that the framework encompasses so much more. It's all about emotions and attitudes and behaviors, access and experience. And it's encompassing all these different things that actually help us build and foster a stronger relationship with the ocean. And I think like you don't have to go far to sort of see how important the ocean is for us and our life on land. But because when we look out, it's just like a blue blanket and we can't really understand what is happening, and these concepts are so large, is that being able to digest the information in more accessible and diversify the ways that we talk about it and open that space for dialogue is like super, super important. And I think in schools, like at the moment, the curriculum is already so overcrowded and it's such a hard thing. And like we're learning so many different things, and ocean literacy is really unequally taught, and there's a lot of, you know, it's very self-driven. And I think if you're a school like Taroon High School by the beach, like it's easier for them to teach those sort of things. But think about if you go more further inland, there's different contexts, there's different things that they will learn. So it's, yeah, it's really uneven, but it's something that is like critically important if we are going to care for our oceans and look after what actually is giving us so much. So that's why I will literally stand on top of a hill and like speak ocean literacy to everybody, the crowds. But yeah, I just think once I learned about it and the concepts behind it, I was like, sold, this is what I'm doing. This is what, like, I love communicating the ocean. And just allowing people to be in those spaces and talk about it in whatever way resonates with them.
1: Thank you, Dakota. And stick with us for part two as we hear more about her research at UTAS.

0: Hello, listeners. We'd like to hear from you. 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
1: You're listening to That's What I Call Science, and today we are talking about ocean literacy and science communication. My name is Ella Bergen, and I'm joined by my co-host, Dr. Ollie Dove, along with our expert guest, Dakota Mark from UTAS and the Let's Dive In podcast. Now, Dakota, you recently finished and / wrapping up your master's at the University of Tasmania in Marine and Antarctic Sciences. Can you tell us a bit more about your research and the before-mentioned Big Fish game?
2: Yes. My research in my master's thesis was all about evaluating the Big Fish game and its impact on ocean literacy. Essentially, we've sort of seen like a rise in the number of educational games. And those are sort of just like games that are used for anything more than just entertainment. And we've seen like quite a few more ocean related games in particular. So people are jumping onto the fact that like, okay, we can teach about the ocean in this different form, use this as a tool. And it's been used across different industries and also like governance and policy and health and other STEM. So it's not new in that sort of essence. And sometimes it's coined as like a serious game, which is sort of takes the fun out of games, but that's okay. But yeah, so it's an educational game. The Big Fish game is like a tabletop card game that is contextually set in Lutruwita here in Tasmania with lots of the fish species that you would recreationally fish. And it aims to teach people about sustainable fishing. And my research was looking at actually, does this game set out to do what it achieves to do? And so we were looking mostly at knowledge, perceptions, and also emotions towards recreational fishing and sustainable fishing practices. And it was really interesting because before going into this research, I sort of didn't even know that this was actually something that you could research. Like, it's very niche, this games world. But once you do step into it, you learn that there is actually a lot going on. And there is quite a lot of games, like especially for climate change and like environment, there's a lot more games out there that people are actually researching now and like evaluating, which is really cool. But essentially, I got to sit down with people, play the game at game sessions, and then they would do surveys before and after with a bunch of questions related to the knowledge, related to their perceptions, and their also emotional experiences of these concepts. And then we also had the focus group where we could just like chat genuinely about some of these topics and explore them a bit deeper, which was really, really, really cool because marine social science, like I didn't know it was a thing maybe 3 years ago, and now I'm like into it. I'm like, this is great. Like we need to include humans in the science a lot more and understand how we can get people on board and get community buy-in. And we also wanted to understand how the game worked across different sort of groups, like broader aspects of society, not just with younger people or adults. So we encompassed game sessions for both of those groups, which was really, really fun. And spoiler or like straight to the point, we did find that people learned from just one game session. Perceptions and emotions were, as we sort of maybe expected, were a bit more nuanced and harder to change and understand. But we had some really fascinating results even about people's like emotional experiences towards some of these really big topics like Tasmanian fish populations. And people were like expressing like sadness and negative emotions towards these things. And we were like, okay, like it's important to have like a space for people to just reflect on these topics. And I think that's what the Big Fish game offers people, is a space to reflect and understand. That's sort of my research in a nutshell.
0: Well, good luck with the submitting. That is a very stressful time. And that all sounds so fascinating. And following on from the emotions of it, you mentioned the fact that it can be described as a serious game, or educational games can use that word serious. And when if I was sitting down at a board game night and someone said, we're going to be playing a serious game, my enthusiasm would probably plummet. And words can have a big impact. And before we started recording, you mentioned the phrase word map. What is a word map and how was it used in your research?
2: Yeah, so I think you guys spoke to Matt last week on the podcast. Matt is the game designer developer, along with some other people at UTAS, including Asta, and then Amy Goughlin was the illustrator. So if you spoke to Matt, he would definitely say, we are not calling this a serious game. We're not calling this an educational game. It is just a card game. And that is very, very fair. In the research, they would be called serious games. But I think publicly, like, you wouldn't advertise it like that, because I agree. Even during, like, the research sessions, because people sort of knew that they were learning, I think in some settings, especially we did, like, a session at Area 52, and there was a lot more, like, games-minded people. I think those people with, like, lots of strategy maybe found the game a little bit more different to what they're used to playing. It is, like, definitely relied on the context of when you're playing and who the audience is. But even those people did learn things. Word maps are sort of just something that's used in social science when you're talking more about emotional responses. It's literally like a bunch of words, and then the size of the word is about how many participants actually responded with that one word. And so imagine just like colorful words all over the space and then like one big word in the middle. And so like, let's say we're talking about ocean. A lot of people responded in the pre and post was like just calm. Like calm was a really big emotion that people felt towards the ocean. But we also put climate change in there because there are some climate change topics that do come up during the game. And for that sort of topic, a lot of people had really big responses of like sadness and maybe anger, and sort of more negative emotions were really, really prominent. We also had like recreational fishing. I think some of the big words in that was like very polarized, like very opposites. We had like fun was a big word, but then boring was a very big word too. So it's very hard in social science with your selective bias of who actually comes to these games. And when I talk about selective bias, it's like people choose to actually enroll themselves in these workshops. So we just did like a lot of community broadcasting on different channels. And so it sort of is really hard to not like select the people who are already maybe interested in these topics. So I think it's not as reflective of the public, but we did try and diversify it as possible. But I think it was just a bit more reflective on the fact that out of, I think we had 110 participants for the whole research, we found some really interesting things.
0: With the different results that were coming out, was there anything that particularly took you by surprise or that you weren't expecting to see?
2: I just think what I found super interesting was the strong emotional responses and also like perceptions that people already had towards the concepts surrounding the ocean. Because I think sometimes like in the marine world, we engage in these conversations and you can be a reflection of your own like echo chamber that you're within, and you can sort of have these conversations, and then as soon as you step out of that, you're like, oh no, not everybody talks about this every single day. And there was a few people who had responded in sort of the more like demographic questions about like, we asked one question like, how many times do you talk about the ocean? And there was a few people who responded like, not very much at all. And then some of them like still had quite strong perceptions about the ocean. And so it's really interesting because I think in the context of Lutruwita, like we're on an island state. So we are pretty lucky to be surrounded by the ocean and to understand a lot more about the ocean than if you were, let's say, in a landlocked place or more inland. But people were talking about these things in a very deep, reflective way. And I think that was one of the biggest things that I tried to hone home quite a lot throughout the whole research, is that even if people didn't learn, it just provided a space to engage in conversation and talk about these things that you might not always talk about or get time to talk about, because we live in this fast-paced, modern, urbanized world that the ocean sometimes gets a backseat. And that's fair enough, because there's a lot of other things that are going on. The fun facts people loved, like interesting, weird facts on the cards, nailed it. Like that was really good props. We asked people like what they learned from, and also illustrations, like artwork. Yep. exactly. You're wearing a big fish top right now. And it's the illustrations. And that, like, that's Amy who did all the illustrations. And people said time and time in the surveys that art was a really great avenue and a really great door to learning more what's on the card, because they were interested. They were like, oh, wow, this is a beautiful fish, especially the Shaw's cowfish.
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You're listening to Salt Peanuts. I'm Donsky Beat, and I'm very glad that you've stuck around. This next track is Lady Blackbird taking on Nina Simone's Blackbird, and then Emma Jean Thackeray got hold of it. Thackeray takes that beautiful, powerful vocal and gives the whole thing a completely different pulse. Slow, spacious, broken beat, a little hazy around the edges. Here we go. Let's just get straight into that one. Blackbird.

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Florida via New York City, Allegra Krieger from her 2024 album Art of the Unseen Infinity Machine and Never Arriving. She's playing the Vanguard in Newtown and Sydney on November 23rd. Tickets are on sale now. Welcome to Contact for another week. We're on the Community Radio Network. Andrew with you here for another hour of our sort of thing, new, old, adversarial and otherwise. Hope you can stick around for the whole thing. 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

That's all we've got time for on another edition of Contact. Thanks indeed for your company over the last hour. 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I'll see you next time.

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4: Hi, this is Noddy. Thanks so much for your company and welcome to the program for the week commencing the 21st of September 2026. This is Aussie Music Weekly, your weekly fix of new, local and Australian music. Coming up this week's show, got the brand new single on the way for Melbourne-based artist Cat Beretta. Got the first piece of new music in around about 4 years from the Sydney rockers Gang of Youths. And also something from the rock band, although going a little bit acoustic on their single, I Am Speaking of Coffin. Also on this week's show, we continue our series of focused news. This time around, we're chatting with Ruby May. And later this hour, Rufus on Fire is going to swing by to present the artist profile segment for the month of September. All that and stacks more, so do hope you can stay with us. Well, to kick things off, it is the moniker of Dina Lynch, a Taiwanese-Australian artist who records under the name J. Edward Jones. Been a little while since we've heard from her, and this song actually reflects on her physical limitations, which no longer allow her to ride motorbikes. The track's all about reclaiming your autonomy and breaking free from constraints. So to get us underway is Jagu Jones with Kawasaki Ninja.
5: I have the vision.

0: music since their 2025 EP. That was called Flight Path. It's all about writer's block. Thanks so much for your company. You are tuned to Aussie Music Weekly. Coming to you around Australia on Community Radio Network through your local community radio station. Shinoshi here. I'm surely the new one on the way for the Melbourne-based artist Cat Greta. From that rock outfit.
1: 13 days.
0: And later this hour, it's the first piece of new music in around about 4 years from Sydney rockers Game of Youths. Coming up this hour, as always, it's our in-focus interview segment. This time around, we are continuing our series of interviews as recorded at the recent Big Sound Festival in Brisbane. This time around, I am chatting with Ruby May. And later this hour, Rufus on Fire is going to come by presenting the artist profile segment for the month of September. Well, on to Sydney band Civic Video now. A track from their EP, Making Room for Others. And they've just recently announced an EP tour. Here are the all-important dates where you can see Civic Video. It gets underway at the King Street Warehouse in Newcastle on October the 2nd. October the 3rd, they're part of the Old Bar Beach Festival on the mid-north coast of New South Wales. October 23, they swing into Wollongong to play La La La's. October 24, the Metro Social in Sydney. And wrapping it all up, Burgie Band Room in the Melbourne suburb of Brunswick on November the 13th. See what you think of this one. City Video with Terrified.

0: Dubai's artist Kat Greta, released her debut EP just last year. That's her new single called I Know What This Is, a song all about the universal sting of rejection. You are listening to Aussie Music Weekly, coming to you around Australia on the Community Radio Network. And around about this time each week, we do our focus interviews. We're here at the Big Sound Festival in Brisbane for 2026 and chatting with the singer-songwriter and proud Wiradjuri woman, Ruby May, who is making her debut appearance here at the festival. Hey, Ruby, how are you?
1: Very good. Thank you very much for having me. I'm nearly at the end of Big Sound, which is crazy. But yeah, it's been very fun and I'm very happy to be here.
0: Yeah, well, welcome indeed. Now, this is our time to reconnect. As we did chat on the Zoom call probably about 12 months ago around the time of the release of what was your debut album, Baby. An album that was received really, really well. So thinking about that in terms of milestones in your music career, what sort of impact, in hindsight, has that had on your music career today?
1: It's definitely had a major impact. And artistic growth. At the time, I didn't have a lot of expectations, and just kind of putting these songs out that I'd had in my pocket for a while. And it wasn't a big overnight success or anything. It took a bit of time, and it was a slow burn. I still feel like I'm reaping the rewards for it now, a year and a half on. I think it just kind of led to some big gigs, which snowballs into other gigs.
0: Things. 9 years is a fairly lengthy period of time from, I guess, launching your career, going through the usual process of releasing singles and EPs. Yeah. In hindsight, looking back on that, any sort of thoughts around, maybe it should have been something that came a little bit earlier, or there are obviously some other added benefits in building up a reasonable a discography of tracks that made their way onto the long player.
1: Experience and industry experience, and if I was 18, I probably wouldn't have had that much to say. And I needed to get out there and experience life and grow and develop myself and my sound, and all those EPs and singles along the way taught me a lot too. And it's nice to look back and see the progression and the change in not only in the sound but in the lyrics and stories. So yeah, they're all very valuable experiences, and all, I think it happened when it was supposed to happen.
0: So it's interesting that you mentioned the word experiences, and you called out, I guess, the two angles of that, the music industry experience and the life experience, because it's the life experiences which you largely draw upon in your songwriting, and it's very personable, it's very relatable, which I think obviously makes a lot of the stuff that you're doing so palatable to your audiences and so forth, and also told with a little bit of a very quintessential colloquial Australian tongue-in-cheek, not taking yourself too seriously. So where did you land on that particular form of songwriting and storytelling?
1: That's a good question. I feel like it was almost kind of natural. Growing up, I listened to a lot of Paul Chisel and Missy Higgins and Casey Chambers, Powderfinger, Nessie Mac, like a lot of really good Aussie acts, and Will Kelly. So there's a lot of songwriters and storytellers in there. I don't even remember a time when my music was anything else. Like when I started writing songs, when I was 16 or something, it was always, I don't know, maybe it wasn't so much metaphorical or whimsical or anything. It was always just, this is it, and I'm just going to say it straight, and it's never really changed. So I think it just comes from the music that I've listened to and the way that I express myself and tell a story, maybe just saying it like it is. And sometimes I think maybe I should try and use

0: certainly reference your brothers in some of your songs there as well. So a bit of a double-edged question here. Yeah, number one, how supportive of your music career are they? And certainly, how do they feel about their inclusion in these parts of your career where they are clearly, you know, it's pretty obvious who you're singing about?
1: Yeah.
2: Well, three brothers, so I've got a lot of inspiration to draw on. They're very supportive. My older brother's actually in my band and he plays the bass. He actually just had, him and his partner just had a baby, which I recently wrote this song about. It's called Auntie. And my two other brothers have been in the music videos and single photo shoots. And yeah, they just, they love it. They love coming to the gigs. They love being involved. I think they'd actually probably want to be more involved, but I have to say, guys, like, at the end of the day, I have to show some face.

0: we touched on a moment ago what was going to be my next question, which is about that new single, Auntie. I was going to ask what that reference point was. I'm assuming this is your first time taking on that responsibility as an adult. So how does that feel?
1: It's amazing. I wrote that song last November with Mushroom. I went to the First Nations Pathway Program in Sydney, and I got paired up with Kieron Babington from Baker City. And I just found out that I was going to be an artist 2 days before, and had all this inspiration to write this song, and it just kind of flowed very naturally. November, and now the baby's born. He's 2 months old. He's actually here at Beat Town. That song is just for him, and all the love that I knew I would have for him, and all the ways that I would teach him what I know, protect him, and he's my first nephew. So, and I mean, I don't have any nephews or nieces except him. So, that song was for him, and it's crazy now he's actually born. Mum and dad play it for him, and it's very cute.
0: It's got a slightly different sound, I suppose, a more mature sound, I dare say, compared to some of your earlier material. Was that a conscious direction to sort of move away from the baby phase, as it were?
1: I wouldn't say it was a conscious decision, but I think by working in collaboration with Kieron, it automatically kind of changes things and opened me up to trying different things. Is a really interesting process. I think if it was just by myself, it probably would have sounded quite similar, but it was nice to have some different sounds and different kind of tones, and I didn't think about it being part of a bigger album or project, so it was nice to just be like, this sounds good, I like it, and it doesn't have to fit into rock or country or indie, it's just whatever I like, and it was really freeing to write it like that.
0: And is it a sign of new things to come? I'm assuming that there was some other material that's come out of those songwriting sessions that you've done.
1: You know, that was actually kind of the only one we worked on, because we really got into that one. But there's definitely new stuff coming. I have a song called I Think I Am the Better Man, and I've been playing it here at my showcase, and that'll be the next single. So I'm just sitting on some demos right now. Hopefully in the next couple of months it'll be out, and it's more stripped back. The song is very heavy on the lyrics, which I really enjoy. And then there's another song called Tiny Tattoo, which is very heavy. So we kind of got two ends of the spectrum, with stripped back lyric heavy stuff, and then heavy band kind of punky, emo-y rock. Two singles.
0: Okay, great. Sounds like you've got plenty in store already for the small remaining months of 2026.
1: Yeah, it's crazy. I can't believe it's September
0: 2026. Ruby, mate, thank you so much for giving up your time and chatting with us here at Big Sound in Brisbane.
1: Thank you so much for having me.

latest single auntie about the birth of her nephew, I believe, or might have been niece, I can't remember. And so great to chat with her at the Big Sound Festival in Brisbane recently. And we have the final installment of our series of interviews from the Big Sound show. Well, we've hit around about the halfway point of this week's edition of Aussie Music Weekly. Do stick around as we'll get your single up shortly for Gang of Yous. But up next, though, Rufus on Fire is going to join the Aussie Music Weekly studio here to present the artist profile segment for the month of September. To get us there, though, it's the band Coffin and a track from their sixth album, Out in Oslo, which was released just last week. This track that I'm about to hit the play button on was apparently the last one that the band wrote for the album, and it's their very first acoustic track. Yeah, if you're familiar with the band Coffin, they're pretty much on the punk hard rock side of things, but this song is anything but that. The band have also released a documentary titled 10,000 Miles from Oslo, which traces the two-decade history of the band. It's even got itself a little bit of a cinema release as well, but you can probably catch it online. They're going to be back in Australia touring in February and March this year because they're currently overseas doing some touring. So here is the slightly more mellow than usual Coffin with 30

answers and actions, and I've given way. Good folks who pass me get hands away.

0: singer-songwriter, a four-piece rock band, or maybe even an hour long disband. They all have one thing in common, an Australian artist. It's time to shine the spotlight on them as Rufus on Fire presents The Artist Profiles.
1: Yes, regular listeners of the program will recognise that theme music. Yes, it is The Artist Profile segment. Rufus on Fire joins us here in the Aussie Music Weekly studio to shine the spotlight on an Australian artist from, well, back in the day. Any particular era, let's see how we go. Go, Ruth, how you doing?
2: Very well, very well.
3: Greetings to everyone out there in community radio.
1: Well, this time last month we did something a little bit different, and that was where we had, some people might look at it as two bands, but it was one band with two separate names across their career. What do you got for us this time around?
3: Got a bit of a by request this one.
1: Oh, okay.
3: A band that's been mentioned by a friend of the show, the Oracle from Illawong.
1: Right in, yeah.
3: And we're going down the vault, so to speak, and tried to research. I'd never heard of this band before. But he mentioned the song, and then over that I sort of read about the guy. They're from Sydney. We're talking about the late 70s, early 80s, and they go by the name Outlaws.
1: Oh, yeah, of course. Yeah, I know where you're heading.
3: Okay. So the band formed in Sydney in 1979 with Phil Rigger on lead vocals and trumpet, John Sammers on guitar, Alex Lakajev on keyboards, Mike Mead on trombone, Harry Matos on bass, and Mark Azapati on drums. Now, the horn section action really saw the group initially play a mix of jazz and Frank Zappa and Prince covers, before settling into the then emerging new wave music genre. Mark Azapati and bass player Harry Matos would be replaced by Paul Barrett and Jeff Barrett on drums and bass respectively, as Outline released their debut single Cities in July 1980 on the Powderworks label owned by members of Midnight Oil. By now, the band had built up a steady following thanks to the pub and rock and live circuit of the day, where bands could get regular gigs across the city and beyond. We talked about that before in terms of the thriving scene it was. They would put out an EP titled Eve, which would follow in 1981, and the second single, which is our first track in this profile, was released in April that year, with its lyrics talking about a suburb in Sydney's inner west, would score some decent airplay, helped along by an appearance on the TV show Countdown. And Noddy, it also got to number 99 on Triple J's inaugural Hottest 100 Songs of All Time in 1989 as well. Not bad for a tune titled The Cicada at 8:05.

0: Yes, for those listeners who reside in the city of Sydney, it's nice. $5 in the inner west suburb. Great to have it captured in song. It is outlined there. And the cicada that ate $5. What a gem of a song, eh?
1: Well, indeed. So, Noddy, a couple more singles were released by Outline in 1991. How can that get out? And maybe it's a game. They also appear on Countdown and Mind Blown to that one, too. Along with more live shows, which includes supporting then XD Purple frontman Ian Gillan's band, Gillan, great title that one, on their Australian tour promoting their album Future Shock. Meanwhile, Outline were also recording their debut album with Spencer Lee and Todd Hunter, The Dragon. There would be some more lineup changes with Mike Meek replaced by Danny Danjanovic on saxophone, as well as Chris Ford on bass, and Michael Gray on keyboards, and Phil Rigger and John Sanders, the only constant members of the band. Outline's debut album, Maybe It's a Game, was released in August 1982, but it wasn't the commercial breakthrough many were hoping it would be. And it saw some critics label them a poor man's Midnight Oil and Mysex, still to the contemporaries of the day, but the money spent on gear and equipment, creating a chaotic sound, was all over the place when on stage, seen on record too. Something like, I think one of the critics wrote they had around 50, 60 grand worth of gear on stage at the time.
0: Okay.
1: So interesting sort of things there. A final single off the album, Stay With Me, was released in October 1982, but by year's end, Outline were no more having this band. Our second track in this program.

0: File is the opener from the Maybe It's a Game album. Noddy, I reckon it's time we clear a little more space in the back room at AMW HQ to add Outline to our two-track trial Hall of Fame
1: contract. Yeah, that's been a while too. Yeah, for sure.
0: It has. A bit of dust out there.
1: We'll get the clean stuff on duty there.
0: Now, I reckon this track hasn't been heard on radio for a while either. So it's great to play this one for listeners to enjoy. Security Session.

0: Yes, a much loved show. Yes, a Sydney band from back in the early 80s, probably leading to success that they deserve. Outline there, and Security Set. Well, that was a great find, and we do thank the Oracle for lodging his request. We always do suggest that people do put their requests in, so it's great to fulfill that.
1: I hope we've done our best. I'm sure we'll get some notes from him in due course, because that's how he rolls. Time for me to get out of here. But Outline. Ben Profile.
0: Yes, and Rufus on Fire will join us again at the same time next month. And if you have any suggestions for future artist profile segments, hit him up via his email, Rufus, R-U-F-U-S, at AussieMusicWeekly.com.au. We'd love to hear from you. Well, unfortunately, that's all the time I have to share with you. New local independent music on this week's edition of Aussie Music Weekly. But don't despair, we'll be back at the same time next week on the same station you're hearing us through right now. And on next week's show, as I said earlier in the program, we're going to wrap up with the final installment of our In Focus interview series as recorded at the Big Sound Festival in Brisbane. And shall we say we're leaving the best to last, well, at least in my humble opinion anyway, yeah. Super excited to be bringing you a chat next week with the Sydney Rockers Liquid Zoo. Aussie Music Weekly is brought to you around Australia with thanks to the Community Broadcasting Association of Australia, who beam this show out each and every week via the Community Radio Network. 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Well, to take us out, it's Sydney four-piece band Gang News and their first piece of new music in 4 years. This song is all about the endless loop of birth, growth, death, and rebirth. Recently wrapped up a little bit of a residency at the Sydney Opera House. So to take us out, it's Gang News. Things take time. And I'll see you next week.

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0: familiar jangling Rickenbackers of the theme track from the excellent Tassie becoming Melbourne band, the Odd Lights, from so long ago. And that's our way of welcoming and my clumsy introduction to this program. It's been on 2SER for many years now, and heard also right around the country, thanks to the community radio. It's my pleasure to bring you the jangling guitars of chiming indie pop, rock, power pop, whatever you want. Lots of different styles that we'll cover here, and right through to post-punk. I'm going to be featuring an album that I absolutely love and have only just found it again in my pile of stuff. And that is the album by a group called Barrah. It is a compilation of their early singles that they released on the Kitchenware label, Box, and every track is a ripper. And off the back of that album of, I guess, really indie tunes, they signed to a major label, and that's where things started to go downhill, sadly for Hurrah, a group who I want you to listen to. So I'll be playing three tracks, including a track that appeared on a more recent single from a BBC session that they did. We'll also hear a lot of first up singles, so opening singles for bands like Laughing Chimes, Alvilda, just to name two. We'll hear brand new works from Fleur, who is an amazing artist who does brilliant yeah style French pop, although she is Dutch, and I just am a huge fan of French. She sounds fantastic. And a brand new single from Rick Rack Roman and New Jersey, who are fantastic, particularly if you love Beach Fossils.
1: I have a bit of a Beach Fossils vibe.
0: But let's kick off with the latest from Powerpuff and their self-titled EP that came out in March this year on the excellent Curation Records label. They teamed up and feature some excellent contributions from their longtime friends Michael and Brian Diodario of the Lemon Twigs. Both of these groups have a love of the sunshine pop of the 70s, the Raspberries, Todd Rundgren, and in more recent times, the likes of even Foxygen. Their latest album is just brilliant, and this song is a favourite. It's funny because Lemon Twigs have got a song called I've Got a Broken Heart. This is called From You Boys Without That.

brilliant track from the Posies, of course, featuring one of my favourite songwriters in Ken Stringfellow. And that was the lead single from their third album called Frosting on the Beach. It came out in 1993. Yeah, the track I played for during the day. Probably their most famous hit that charted in the American sort of college modern rock charts. And covers that bridge between sort of grungier power pop and sort of the more Beatlesque sound that Ken particularly loved. Produced by Don Fleming, who of course is one of the fantastic producers who work with like Sonic Youth and Screaming Tree. So it's got a nice layer of grit to it, but brilliant track and a great way to. Part of the double to open up the program today. Before the Posies, we heard from the Uni Boys. Get that latest album of theirs, self-titled. It's really chock full of brilliant songs on the track Without a Broken Heart. You're listening to Chimes, heard first on the Mighty 2SCR, right around the country, from the Surf Community Radio Network. Now, I came across an excellent compilation that was part of Providence Pop Fest, a music festival. strangely enough, in Providence, in America, and took place the first weekend in May. Brilliant lineup that were a part of this. And I stumbled across this on Bandcamp, on the Lost Sound tapes, and there's some really fantastic songs on there. I think 29 tracks all up, so I recommend you check it out. But a band that I've really been loving since their debut, cassette came out, Good Flying Birds, that mix lo-fi, jangly pop, elements of noisier chaos, out of Indiana, and Kellen Baker started as a DIY man at home, and the group expanded, of course. The desire to play live kicks into place, but I've played a few tracks now from the excellent Tallulah's Tape, which is a series of four-track recordings they did at home, and this is a track that is a demo that appears on this compilation that I've mentioned about called Providence Pop Fest. So we'll hear that in just a moment. And we'll also hear another track from the compilation from Strange Passage. But this track entirely is from Good Flying Birds.

a group that absolutely brilliant in their straddling of sort of mid-80s American jangly pop and post-punk, and they're brought together in such a great way. A group that are divided. Two of the members live in Boston, the other two live in New York, and since 2016 they've been creating fantastic jangly pop with references to the church at times, early REM and Felt from the US, but then they even bring in elements of Noi from their crowd rock elements. I guess you could say there's an early edge of Stereo. That track from the Providence Pop Fest compilation shouldn't be too long. And we started out with another track from that, Good Flying Birds, and a demo track entirely. And you are listening to the entirely jangly program chimes. Heard right around the country, thanks to the Community Radio Network, and of course heard first here on the Mighty 2SER FM. And of course, wherever you're listening, it's good to be with you. Now, I promised you I'd play the music of Hurrah. Hurrah were a group that, sadly, this has happened to a lot of groups. They have a success at an independent level, and then they get signed up, and things start to go south. And I think a lot of that is about losing creative control, the decisions that you can make when you are an independent artist and DIY. Because the lure of doing well is the initial reason why they signed to a bigger label. So Hurrah were a group that formed in Newcastle upon Tyne in the UK in the early 1980s. Originally they were called the Green-Eyed Children, but I think Hurrah is a better name with an exclamation mark, but signed to the Newcastle label Kitchenware Records and featured stablemates Prefab Sprout as their first label and Martin Stevenson as well. And those early singles, boy, were they magic. Tracks like The Sun Shines Here, which is their debut track, followed up by Hip-Hip, Hootafool, all of these were compiled with this wonderful collection. Now, I've got the original album, but I bought the sticker that said, you must buy this, when I went to Waterfront Records in Sydney, and it's been more recently reissued by the excellent Cherry Red label. So what I do is, and I'd sort of lost my digital recording of Box, and my original vinyl is not with me at the moment, so that's why I wanted to play it for you, but it's a hard one to track down. Anyway, Box is the name of the album. I'd recommend, if you can find it, to get it. I think it might be online at one of the Apple Music or something like that. I don't like sort of giving out. But it's not on Bandcamp, which is a bit of a shame. Anyway, I'm going to play two tracks from Box. And I'm going to, in the middle, play another early track of this that's come out recently on a BBC. It's a series of singles that have been reissued recently of BBC Sessions. And great bands like Post Offices, Heavenly, amongst the many Soup Dragons, come out and those sessions, which normally you wouldn't be able to get. So we'll hear their very first single, The Sun Shines Here. We'll close with Who'd Have Thought, and in the middle we'll hear the BBC Session track, This Boy. This is the almighty Hurrah.

You know, hurrah beauty of the gold leaf stamp of what Chimes is all about. I love their music, and it was again bought on the power of a sticker on a record and a whim. And you know, I remember going home with this and having no idea what they sounded like. I like to buy things blindly. Now you can listen way ahead of time and you can get it instantly. But those days were fun. Going home on the train, what does this sound like? And I just had a descriptor that said jangly guitars. And funnily enough, in that first song, Sunshine's Here, the jangling guitars in my ear is one of the lines in the track. I'll go backwards. We heard Who'd Have Thought? From the album Boxed, we heard This Boy, which was on a BBC single. Well, it was a single on BBC Sessions, and then their very first single on the Boxed LP as well, The Sun Shines Here. I hope that's all clear as mine. This is Charles, bringing my powerfully jangled guitars. Now, is a new group, a three-piece they formed early 24, which Beach Fossil's early days where Rick Gracronen are aiming for that sort of metronomic drum machine. There's a little more of the more recent sort of pop kind of sound, or college pop, that has the EQing very narrow banding and then sort of broadens out into something big. So it's got a bit of a lo-fi start and then kicks into place. This is their debut single. It's called Salamander Calendar. It comes on neon orange vinyl in a very limited run. We'll follow that up with another great jangly pop group from the US, Laughing Chimes, and I'll play their debut single that came out quite a long time ago. Well, compared to now. Anyway, first up, here's Rick Salamander

the debut single from Laughing Chimes that came out in July 2020. And a brave move to start your career when the pandemic started. But I guess that was a good time to do, you know, DIY pop at home. And off the back of that, Laughing Chimes sprang to life. A lot of people loved them. And they recorded their debut studio album In This Town at the start of 2021. Right from the word go, they created brilliant music. They call pop music for addicts out of Athens, Ohio. Laughing Chimes have just kept delivering great music. I've got a thing for your patchwork. Oh, that's the track they played for that. I'm sure I've played that on the program before, but yeah, I just was looking at a couple of debut tracks here and there for this week's show, and I thought I was going to play that. That really is a debut that we started with Rick Rack Ronan and Salamander Calendar. Trying to make sense of the lyrics is all about the monotony of watching time slipping away, and a few more sort of darker tones in there as well. I don't know what they're doing, but I liked it from Rick Rack Ronan. This is Chimes, heard first on Mighty 2SL, right around the country, thanks to the Community Radio Network. Now, another breakout lead single from a group that got a lot of attention. Stereo Gum called them one of the best 40 artists when they burst onto the scene. We're going to hear a track, it's the lead single, from a Parisian female group called Alvilda. I don't think I've played them on the program before, and I certainly haven't played this track. Angois, I think is how you pronounce it. Please forgive me, because French isn't my first language. But this has really got classic 70s power pop energy with a dash in the way, and it's just really great. You hear little elements of forgotten UK pop like Doll mixture coming through. A little bit chanty at times, and this is a song all about the frantic feeling of panic and losing physical balance, and I guess that nervous energy plays off well in this excellent track from Alvilda, all-girl group from Paris. Enjoy this, Angoisse.

different track of Glasgow, 13 years old, from Golden Girls, and from their self-titled debut album, and I think The Ways was the track I played for you, great lo-fi jingly pop that has references, I guess, to even the kind of sounds that we have here in Australia, through to a little nod to the Flying Nun label. I think we underestimate the power of Aussie jangly pop and New Zealand pop on the world. I guess Flying Nun is a name that's revered. There's so many great Aussie groups that have, you know, led the way and certainly have impacted on that group, Golden Girls, who just think of The Ways. We started with Alvilda and Gwos. Hope you enjoyed that one as well. Better keep pumping them out because I want to play a couple more songs here. This is Dutch vocalist Fleur, who creates an excellent sort of garage pop revival. It's 1960 all over again, and flowers are blooming in her hair. Particularly if you go to a Bandcamp site, she looks amazing and brings to life the French pop stylings of Francois Hardy, all behind and backed with a driving garage rock flavour. She's a part of a group called Moon, with three O's, and sings with them, and I think they might back her on a lot of their stuff. She's had a couple of great albums that I highly recommend. Lots of singles as well. This is her latest, it's a four-track EP, and it's billed as her final release under the name Fleur. So I don't think she's going away, but she'll be maybe just with Moon or doing something under a different name. But it's great. Jeudette from Fleur.

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1: BBC News with Sue Montgomery. Pope Leo has warned about the dangers of artificial intelligence during a four-day visit to France. He called for ethical discernment to prevent humanity from getting lost in a paradise ruled by machines.
2: Over the centuries, many tasks once performed by human beings have been entrusted to machines. Its capabilities and applications have continued to expand. More recently, certain artificial systems have even been given the name of our human faculty of thought, intelligence. At the same time, however, our ideas and relationships risk being impoverished by a process of dehumanization.
1: The Director General of the BBC has indicated that AI could be used to create and present programmes in future, with what it described as guardrails in place. Matt Britton said the organisation wants to experiment with the technology to understand what it can and can't do. On the final day of Xi Jinping's state visit to the United States, Donald Trump has said he and China's leader have made tremendous strides, very positive for both countries. Speaking through an interpreter, President Xi said the future of US-China relations would be based on mutual respect.
3: The President and I are like two people that's charting the course for the great shift of China-US relations. When the President visited China in May, we agreed on the vision of building a constructive China-US relationship of strategic stability. This time, we've agreed to add new substance, that the relationship will be a constructive one of strategic stability on the basis of respect, fairness and reciprocity.
1: Sources have told the BBC that one of English football's most successful football teams, Manchester City, have been found guilty of the majority of the 115 financial charges levied against them. If found guilty, City could be handed a fine, a points deduction, or even expulsion from the Premier League. Dan Rowan is at the Etihad Stadium in Manchester.
4: There's been no sanction applied yet to the... This was always expected, and it would be effectively a staggered outcome. First, the actual finding, and then subsequently a process that will determine what punishment they may receive. But of course, I've been told by my sources here that City are certain to appeal, and it's unknown just how long that process could take, and whether or not any potential sanction may have to wait until that process has been completed. And so, given that it's taken years to get to this stage, could it be that it takes months or years to finally reach an outcome in the appeal? The world of football will hope not.
1: BBC News. In a rare show of unity, the UN Security Council has condemned the escalating attacks in Saudi Arabia by Yemen's Houthi movement. The Iran-backed Houthis have imposed a naval blockade on Saudi Arabia, hitting its tankers and seizing swathes of Yemen's Red Sea coast, which is vital for Saudi oil exports. This has led to further energy price rises. The UN says there's been a sharp increase this week in the number of Sudanese refugees fleeing the country's civil war to neighbouring Chad. It said more than 400 people were crossing the border each day, around 20 times the usual rate. The UN Refugee Regional Coordinator for Sudan, Mamadou Djanbalde, said a number of global issues were compounding the refugee crisis.
5: I was able to witness the arrival of new refugees, people who tell us that they flee the conflict, they flee the aerial bombardments, they flee the drone attacks, they flee the persecution, they flee the violence, and people who are also getting more vulnerable because of the impact of climate shocks.
1: The Pennsylvania Attorney General says one of the three attendees who were shot at President Trump's 2024 campaign rally in Buffalo has died from complications stemming from his injuries. Jim Copenhaver, who was 76, was struck twice when a gunman opened fire from a nearby rooftop. Donald Trump's ear was grazed by a bullet. Sri Lanka's parliament has passed a constitutional amendment to extend the retirement age of superior court judges by 2 years to counter a backlog of more than 1 million cases. The opposition and Sri Lanka's Bar Association accused the government of tampering with judicial independence. Badly overcrowded prisons led to recent riots that killed 31 inmates and prison staff.
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8: Good morning, welcome to your Saturday, welcome to your weekend. Julie Reynolds here with you. You just do what you do. Hopefully you're going to have a very enjoyable day today. And if you're just relaxing and easing into your Saturday, I've got some interesting people to help you do that. And also, I'm drinking in a cup of coffee, great music as well. Got a new segment coming up called Sport Talk. That's where you'll hear from Limo and his podcast Pitching In that talks sporting volunteers. And my station, 2SSR, provides a little sports story every week. This week, it's Sideline Ice Team, and they're talking Davis Cup tennis. Also from 2SSR, AJ from The Wavelength Show brings to a chat with Lynn Votel, who's got something very interesting, especially for those who want to get into the country music business. Listen out for that. Also, we've got the AMRAP song of the week from the Wolf Brothers. Tom Wolf joins us, and he's going to talk their song, Wannabe. And no, it's not a cover, it's a Spice Girls song. And in tribute to a great boxer who we lost this week, Angie Anderson from Rose Tattoo. Could have been a tribute with part of one of our interviews and a few tracks in remembrance. Valet Gary Angry Anderson. You'll be very missed, especially amongst your community. We're going to talk rocks in space. Murph has got a very topical top five, especially as we're talking footy final. One of the ladies, and it's going to either be one that's going to play or one that did play. And in 2 songs' time, you'll hear a chat I had with Mark Holden and learn where the showbiz really comes from.

0: segment, Sport Shorts, where we hear from Limo and his podcast Pitching In. It's all about sporting volunteers and my station 2SSR, the team there from Sideline Eye, provide a little sports story. This week we're talking about the Davis Cup. Now though, AJ from 2SSR brings you a chat. He has a new hotel. He's got something very interesting to tell, especially for those wanting to get into the country music business. Right after this.
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2: It's been a great pleasure to welcome Lynn. How are you, Lynn?
3: Well, fantastic, and it's lovely to have you back on the airwaves again.
4: Hey, I'm impressed.
2: And Lynn, the time is coming around so quickly. We're just talking about Christmas in January.
5: Don't actually have an age limit at the top because I'm very open to taking people as they are, and I think that we're in a world of country music where sometimes people don't really start their career till 30.
2: Country is so many different genres. Does that make sense?
5: Absolutely. It's a massive umbrella. And I think that's what makes it exciting. And I never get bored because there's everything from Bush Balladeer to that rockier kind of 90s rocky country vibe. And then we've got our folk alumni and everything in between scenarios. But I just think that country music is, I guess it's a wonderful landing place for people who write music from their heart, who want to have something to say. And coming to the Academy changed my life. In 1997, I was one of the very first students at the very first College of Country Music ever was then called. So it has definitely made a mark on me, and it gave me that feeling of belonging and that family behind me when it came to the challenging times in music and also the fun times when you're in a big group or someone's opinion or ideas or advice. I think that the Academy is such a wonderful opportunity if you are a young artist or an aspiring artist. Get your application in now at 12 on Monday the 28th.
2: It's an amazing lineup of people there involved in the course, and also not only yourself, but Roger Corbett, Sam Phillips, Anthony Snape, Duncan, and what a bring guitarist Duncan Jones is.
5: And singer-songwriter, and then Greta Filler as well is coming in front of the team. We've also got Michael Moko running the instrumental arm of the course. And we've just had word that Catherine Bridge and Gavin Carlfoot are coming on board as songwriters as well. So we're very excited to have them come and join the team, do a bit of extra songwriting with us.
2: Somewhat join up just to come along and meet everybody.
5: It's super fun. It's hard work. I've got to say that it's not for the faint of heart, but it is definitely something you will experience, and it will change things within you. It'll change the way you approach music. So I feel, to look back on it 30 years ago, where we are now, it's pretty bit different. Things have really moved and changed in the digital world.
2: Oh, yeah.
5: In the space of promotion and what's expected of artists now to do self-promotion. It's a lot. But I think, honestly, it's still ultimately the same. If you don't have a great song, then don't even try. Just go back and rewrite. Keep working on that, because you've got to start from that perspective. And what is a great song? You've got to at least absolutely believe it. Or, number one, I think that in itself, people know if you don't. They don't quite believe it. If you're not 100% on it, they're going to know.
2: Yeah.
5: That is the number one thing.
2: You can sing from the heart. You've got to make.
5: Yeah, and the best way to do that is connect with what you're thinking about. And you don't have to be a songwriter to come to Academy, but we definitely raise the bar on your skills for people, because even if it's not your natural leaning, you do need to understand what makes a great song. You do need to be able to lead people you're working with team that you're working with in what you want in your song and how you get there. And I think that in itself is a real skill. The very first time I really understood that was working with Tina Jeffrey, writing with her. She knows what she wants, and she was not a natural songwriter at the beginning of her career. It was something she grew into. And I think that's what people need to remember. That it's all about growing. It's all about learning. And there's just so much to learn and to do. And if you want a career in music, you better be willing to learn how to adapt. We have to do a lot.
3: And presumably it's going to give them some sort of insight to avoid the issues with managers and the legendary in the past, and the rip-offs that have happened with artists. So hopefully that gives people a bit of a heads up on what to look out for.
5: Absolutely. I think the managers and record labels and all that kind of thing, they're all just like any kind of potential relationship. It can be great or it can be toxic. It can be codependent or you can be independent and have a great team. And so I think we try and show people what's a great communicative way to work and what you should expect, and every contract is different, and you've just got to go and see a great music player, but this is what your rights are. So I think, and more and more with the battle that we're facing with AI, it's important to understand your rights and understand where your copyright begins and what it means. And as I say, there's always something new. For us, very good outfit in here, and I must say, AI is one of them.
3: We've got two songs lined up. I'm Here and Cold Shiver. Both new songs.
5: Relatively new, they came out of my latest record, Paper Cut. And yeah, I really love the song. So Cold Shiver is a bit of fun. It's something I wrote with nine other women. Don't ask me to rattle off all their names. There was a songwriting retreat, and there was an hour there, and I said, come on, let's write a song. And so we wrote this song, Cold Shiver, and it's super fun, and I love doing it live. I came back from the Gympie Master doing a main stage spot there, and I must say, it went down a treat. It's about that feeling you have sometimes when you remember someone, you know, and you get a shiver, and you think, oh, you know, I wish I could be with them. And it's that story of someone falling in love with someone they barely know, really. And then I'm Here, and it's all about real friends, the real friends that they could lock up at your house, and it could be a mess. And that's okay. They can come inside. You're not going to be embarrassed. Well, you might be embarrassed, but they'll love you anyway.
3: I see friends.
5: My friend.
3: Then that is a great album. One of the other songs I love on that album is I Don't Want to Stay. But yours is a lot better than mine. Oh, beautiful.
5: Myself, Karen, and Kay. Again, the girls feature from Bella on that track.
3: Yeah.
5: God, I love that song too. Had the best of being that at Gympie as well. Uh-huh. You might be picking up, I had a good time. I Wouldn't Stay is a song I wrote with Kate Valentine. She came to a She songwriting retreat and we wrote that one together. And yeah, I'm sitting proud of that tune. It has a real heart to it. Just that whole feeling of if you're ever at a party and you feel alone and you just want to go back and be with your person.
3: Nice.
5: I think that's what that song is mainly about.
3: I love that song, obviously. All right, Lynn, thanks again for joining us, and I'm sure it's going to be another great course, followed by the Tamworth Golden Star weekend, or week, isn't it?
5: We're at the music festival, 10 days of country music in Tamworth, and yeah, the Academy students actually helped to kick off the official opening on the Friday night. We've got thousands of people in it, streamed worldwide, so it's pretty exciting.
3: Oh,
5: we get to be a part of that. We're actually doing our grand performance on Thursday, just for that, at the Capitol Theatre. So hopefully we might get along. We'd love to see you there.
3: What a great way to launch your career.
1: It's been a

0: Mark Holden, I won't hear a bad word about him. He's one of my absolute favourites. And he's going to tell you where the showbiz really comes from for the whole... Now, though, it is that new segment, Sport Short. Limo's up first with his podcast pitching in. You'll hear all about that. And $2 now, I've got a little sports story from the Sideline Eyes team talking the Davis Cup tennis.
1: Sport Shorts on Saturday Breakfast with Julie Reynolds. I'm Limo, and you're listening to Pitch In, a series of stories of people who make sport happen and the volunteers who keep communities connected. Sport might bring us together, but volunteers are the reason we stay connected. In this series, we're travelling across Australia to meet the extraordinary people who pitch in, not for money or recognition, but because they believe in the power of community. And as you'll discover, when people pitch in, something much bigger than sport happens. In this episode, we explore why community sport remains one of Australia's most powerful connectors. I've travelled to Frankston to visit the Frankston Archery Club, where I caught up with Hans Wright OAM, who's one of the most influential figures in the development of modern archery in Australia, with a legacy spanning more than seven decades as a competitor, coach, mentor and innovator. Now in his 90s, Hans continues to serve as an active volunteer coach and mentor, sharing his knowledge and experience with new generations of archers. He takes us back to the first memory of his grandma introducing him to archery.
2: She took me to an archery club and in Murrumbina. I think just watching the arrows and these beautiful wooden bows. Beautiful pieces of archery.
1: I understand your grandma gave you your first bow. Have you still got it?
2: She bought a bow off an ex-state champion or national champion. Solid steel it was.
1: Yes.
2: And,
1: yeah.
2: Let's start.
1: And that was it. You know, you've dedicated your life as a volunteer to archery. How does that make you feel when you reflect on it?
2: Well, a lovely group of people to work with. I've made lots and lots of friends. And I've actually made, you know, friends all over the world with them. I've had them come here and shoot.
1: I imagine having started a club, I suspect that you've performed every possible volunteer role.
2: I have.
1: At this place, can you give us as best you can a list?
2: Early days, I was president. I've been national coach, Olympic coach, world championship coach. It all sort of evolved in this club because I coached a lot of people to those positions to make the team, so from this club.
1: But I bet, aside from being president, aside from being coach, you know, I suspect you're also the bloke that drags the targets out.
2: I was.
1: Yeah.
2: Now.
1: Well, Mark's, back in the day at least, you were the guy that marks the lines.
2: I go to pick a target up there.
3: No, don't do that, don't do that.
1: You don't want to get back.
2: Yeah.
4: The arrow rests on top of that.
1: For people who've never been down before, describe for us the feeling of the club when it's a busy day, you've got a bunch of people here. What's that experience like?
2: It's a great feeling. I really almost can't wait to get out. I'm dealing with people at all ages. I've made it 8 years old up to 70s. There's a real warmth in the club, you know, you're greeted.
1: And have you had a bit of a intro over the years that everyone's welcome, doesn't matter who you are?
2: Yep. I like to work, you know, work with disabled people. It's amazing, you know, what you can get, how you can get someone to shoot that you think would never be able to shoot, and the excitement they create, you know, when they manage to shoot an arrow.
1: But it must be incredibly satisfying to you when you have those experiences, or when you have, you know, a youngster who comes in and then you see them, you mentor them here for 5, 10, 15 years.
2: Yep, well, I've got one young guy. I started him off at 11 years old. I think he's 28 or 29 now, and I'm going to be his best man at his wedding.
1: Oh, great.
2: 90-year-old.
1: That's great.
4: I love that.
1: That must be nice to harness those relationships. Here at a club that you love.
2: He's very close to us now. And I've got lots of people that I've coached over the years that still come back.
1: What difference, if you can summarise, wouldn't
2: be a club without them. Definitely wouldn't be a club without
1: them. What does volunteering give you back to you personally?
2: Well, I think that's it. It's a joy to work with people. And what I really enjoy is many people reach their potential, you know, what I think is going to be their potential, and try and push them past. You know, that's what I really enjoy, and I like to get people really at an early stage before they've shot thousands and thousands of arrows and develop faults.
1: How many arrows do you reckon you've shot over the years?
2: Millions and millions. Just standing down that side of the ground.
1: Is there one arrow that you remember? Was there a miracle shot that you pulled off at some point?
2: Yeah, trick shots, I think, more than likely.
1: Some trick shots. Well, you did shoot an apple on live TV, didn't you?
2: Oh, yeah. I was coaching in Perth. In Perth tonight. Came out and had one to do a demo. And the guy wanted to shoot the apple off his head. And I said, no, I can't do that. I'll pick me out of archery. I can do it, but I'll pick me out of archery. So he said, just stick it on a post. Put a post on the ground, stick it on a post. And I'll talk. And I'll put the apple on the post. The second I take my hand off it, you shoot it. But he put it on the post and he wasn't looking at it. And it started to roll, so he tried to straighten it up. And I shot it out of his fingers.
1: But his fingers survived.
2: Yeah. Hard back in your nose. Okay, you all right? No worries.
1: Beautiful. So what I'm going to do, just so you know, with these next two arrows, is I'm going to put this one in the bullseye.
2: And then he's going to split it.
1: The next one I'm going to split it and shoot it in there.
2: Very good.
1: Not bad.
2: Next Olympics.
1: You've coached here for a long time. You've seen God knows how many people come through this place. People of all sorts of ages, all types of people have come through here. What is it about sport that you think brings people together and bridges divides that might exist elsewhere?
2: It sort of doesn't matter how much money you've got, pulls people together, you don't think about that sort of stuff.
1: And if you could say something to encourage someone to perhaps volunteer at their local club, whether it be an archery club or anything else, what would you say?
2: Oh, I think you get so much out of volunteering, so much out of helping other people, and I think it's good for you.
1: Yeah. That was Hans at the Frankston Archery Club. Still turning up in his 90s, still volunteering, still giving to the sport he loves. It really reminded me that community sport doesn't run on the big moments we see on the weekend. It runs on people quietly showing up year after year, holding clubs together without ever asking for much in return. This has been Pitch In, hosted by me, Lemo. Thanks for listening. 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
5: And now for some sport from this last week from the Sideline Eyes team on 2SSR.
6: Good evening, this is Steve Mao from Matchpoint Tennis, and thanks for tuning in to Sideline Eyes. Last week we saw the US Open, the final Grand Slam tournament of the year, wrap up from Flushing Meadows, New York with the men's final. And it was another great match. German Zverev, his third major final of the year, looking to secure his second Grand Slam title, taking on the home crowd favourite American Bear Shelton, playing in his first major final. Zverev proved just too consistent, winning in four sets, 6-3, 7-6, 5-7, 6-2. So congratulations to Zverev and his team. He's been such a consistent year for them. Now, after the US Open, perhaps some of the contributors in the top 10 ranking positions. On the women's tour, after her success in New York, Elena Rybakina moved into world number one position for the first time, with runner-up Aryna Sabalenka slipping to world number two. Jess Pegula, and Moskova remain in position 3-6. Elena Svitolina moves to world number 7, and Caroline Navratilova to world number 8. Iga Świątek slips down to world number 9, and Marta Kostyuk rounds out the world top 10. On the men's tour, the top 3 positions remain the same, with Jannik Sinner, Alex Zverev and Carlos Alcaraz filling the top spots. And after his runner-up performance in New York, Ben Shelton moves up a huge 5 positions to world number 4, with Felix Auger-Aliassime dropping to number 5. Daniil Medvedev, Flavio Cobolli and Francis Tiafoe make up positions 6, 7 and 8, while Aussie Alex de Minaur slipped down 2 places but holds on to his top 10 ranking in world number 9, with Taylor Fritz rounding out the top 10. We have seen Davis Cup matches being played around the world. Australia took on Poland in the World Group 1 elimination stage, Pat Rafter ran in Brisbane. Day 1 saw the opening 2 singles runners. The first single saw world number 9 Alex de Minaur take on Poland's Max Kalinski. The Aussie once again proving his place, his best tennis when he's wearing the green and gold, winning in straight sets 6-love, 6-3. The second singles match saw Aussie world number 67 Jamie Duckworth playing Poland's world number 73 Kamil Majer. Duckworth came out strong, taking the opens to 6-2 before Majak settled into the match, taking the next 2 sets 6-3, 6-3, winning the match and levelling the tie with Australia at 1-1. Day 2 saw another packed Pat Rafter arena, and first up on court was the all-important doubles. The Aussie pair, Ricky Hijikata and Max Purcell, taking on Team Holland. There were no service breaks in the opening set. The Aussies taking the win at a tiebreak in set 6-2 before Majak settled into the match, taking the next 2 sets 6-3, 6-3, winning the match and levelling the tie with Australia at 1-4. Day 2 saw another packed Pat Rafter arena, and first up on court was the all-important doubles. The Aussie pair, Ricky Hijikata

0: Next hour, we've got Tom Wolfe from the Wolfe Brothers joining us to talk their song, Wobbing. AMRAP Song of the Week. Now, we learn a chat by hand with Mark Holmes, Part 1 this week, and we're going to learn where the showbiz really comes from.
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2: Julie, do you love
0: me? You know I do.
2: Julie, do you care?
0: If you've got a carnation, then again, my mind's just...
2: They're difficult to get now. I have to order them in advance when I want to use them because they're a 70s flower. They don't commonly get used as they did in the 70s.

0: So if I come to Adelaide, for example, when I was doing the shows with my brother Craig, I would have to order them from the central market, and they would get them in especially for me, the long stem and the red carnations. They're a 70s flower.
1: So that makes it even more special, doesn't it, when you give them out? And I've seen some of those shows, and those girls are lining up for that carnation. And when they get a carnation from Mark Holden.
0: And some guys, Julie.
1: And some guys, I don't want to be.
0: Yeah, let's be inclusive.
1: I must be inclusive. So when those people receive that carnation, it's like you've just given them the golden ticket.
0: I love it. It is a joy. It is a joy. I remember the first time I saw Barry Humphries, which was at Majesty's Theatre in Adelaide, and I probably was 15 or something, and Mum took me. And my brother tells me that she took him as well. I don't really dine with my brother, but maybe it was a different year. I was so thrilled that the gladys, everybody waving the gladys. And that must have left a mark with me, because that was, I think, that what my inspiration was for bringing the carnation out as a pop star on Countdown back in 1976, I think that was. I love still being able to do it. I love still being able to have that moment in the show.
1: People are thrilled, I think, that you're back out and touring. But you didn't start out as that pop star, did you, Michael? You were more, I suppose, a bit of a rock bass, you and your brother playing duets in a pancake kitchen in Adelaide.
0: We were, yes, we were literally at a pancake kitchen. I didn't think I was in much rock bass. My brother was in a group called the Moonshine Jug and String Band, who were the Brewster Jones brothers, who now call themselves just Brewster. John and Rick Brewster, who became the Angels. And I remember going to the Sussex Hotel in my school uniform with my silly little cap, and seeing my brother and Brewster Jones brothers in this jug band, the Moonshine Jug and String Band, with a pub full of uni students with pint glasses stacked on top of each other. And I just thought, how good is this? You mean you can do this? Wow. It totally blew my mind. They were really a huge band at that time in Adelaide. And eventually the Brewster Jones brothers wanted one of them, was, I can't remember if it was John or Rick, was at architecture school with my brother, and they wanted to move to Sydney and go for big time. And they changed their name to Keystone Angels, and then the Angels. And my brother was never really in it for a career. For him, it was just a good time, and he wanted to go to England. He wanted to do the typical thing that Aussies did in that time, which was to go spend a year or two overseas. And so he didn't join them when they went to Sydney, and of course that's when Doc Neeson came into the picture and evolved into the Angels. But at that time, we were doing really more folk, really young, and my own kind of folky, songs. But Craig was in bands all the way to the present. He's in 1965 Masters Apprentices, original Masters, because the beautiful Jim Keys, of course, is gone, and he's still out there banging away.
1: He's about 25.
0: Yeah, he's in three bands, and he's the vice chairman of the South Australian Housing Trust, and he's a developer, and he's all these other things. But his whole life, he's been a performer, whereas I really haven't been. I was a performer when I was sort of 17, 18, and a folk singer. And then once I became a pop singer, I only ever did one tour. The late, great Clifford Hocking, who is a great impresario back there in the 60s and 70s and 80s and 90s. He used to manage Barry Humphries, and Cleo Lane was one of his big acts. And he became my manager for a short while. He put my only tour together that I ever did, which was six dates. It was the State Theatre in Sydney. It was Dallas Brooks Hall in Melbourne. It was the brand new Entertainment Centre in Perth. It was at the Festival Centre in Adelaide. And for some reason, we did a pub in Whyalla. I don't know how the pub in the Whyalla got it. But that was literally the only tour I ever did as a pop singer. It wasn't something that I really enjoyed. I found it difficult. But that was a great tour in the sense that it was a sellout. And it wasn't something that was like the John Paul Youngs or the Marsha Hines or the Joe Camilleris or the Darryl Braithwaites. They've been doing it all their life. They have never stopped. Marsha still does two or three gigs a week in, week out, year in, year out. She always has. Whereas for me, it wasn't something that I honestly enjoyed. I've enjoyed performing with my brother. We've done 5 gigs as brother to brother over the last couple of years, the Adelaide Fringe. I've really enjoyed being on stage with my brother, and we've brought my son up, Kane. Kane gets up and sings, and he knocks it out of the park. So it's been beautiful at that level. But it's not something I've ever wanted to do for a living. I mean, JoJo Leary's The Fifth Wife. When you're on the road, your whole life, it's hard to maintain a family. And if you're going to work in Australia, as they have, for 50 years, it means you're going to be in Broome and Weeper and Bruny Island. And it means to get to Broome and Weeper and Bruny Island, there's a day or two of travel. Joe's 69 now, and Joe's still doing 150 gigs a year. I just honestly don't know how he does it, and he's really brilliant as well. All of those people that we're talking about, John Paul Young, they're much better singers than me, and particularly post-cancer. I've lost a lot of my voice post-surgery in 2010. So for me, it's not the same as it is for them. But the one-man show gives me an opportunity to tell stories, and it's more of a theatre show. It's not a touch show. It's not a get people to dance show, which the brother show with my brother Greg is about getting people up and dancing and having a hand in that way, whereas my one-man show is theatrical. There's beautiful images. The story of the Holden Brothers Travelling Circus, which was our family circus that travelled Australia from the 1890s till the 1950s. Which is
1: probably a little known fact about my whole family, because in this interview, you always go back to your brother, you always go back to your family. You're a very family-oriented person. So I don't, for me, knowing that that's who you are, Mark Holden, it doesn't surprise me that you would go back even further and find something that displayed how the Holden brothers became great performers, that it was something back in history, and that you would be so attached to it.
0: I am attached to it. My old man used to tell us the stories around the dinner table as kids, and it didn't seem real. He talked about the Holden Brothers Travelling Circus, and it sounded like, for example, when we were kids, people thought the name Holden or the car company. And I often get asked, are you Holdens of Holden Cars? And I'd say, no, I'm the Holdens of Holden Sloggets Travelling Circus. And that was a real thing. The family, the circus families, would join up to Sloggers and the Holdens, the Ashlands and the Holdens. And they were literally family circuses. And it was, with the Holdens was Adolphus Holden, the great, great uncle, and his 10 kids. And they would go and cover bands. The bellies in the middle of the Nullarbor Plain and halfway to Perth, and then all the way back. Before there was even radio, and they would bring music, and that's the thing that I love about it, is that they were self-taught musicians, and that idea of a bandwagon, that concept of a bandwagon, there was actually literally a bandwagon. They'd drive the bandwagon through town, and all the brothers would sit on the back of the bandwagon and play the songs of the day. Now, it's hard for us to understand the meaning of that, but when there was no radio, it's hard to imagine, no radio, no television, no telephone, no films. The only entertainment that existed were these family circuses that would come to town and bring music, and you could hear the hits of the day, you could hear live music, you could see exotic animals like monkeys. It was something that I just, when Dad used to tell us the stories, particularly of Adolphus, he described Adolphus as a one-legged trapeze artist. In fact, he lost his leg as a teenager on the railroads. Trains and the train just chopped his leg off.
1: Wow.
0: And he was a disabled, a young disabled man who taught himself acrobatics and joined an American troop called Flying Jordans. And in those days, the circuit was San Francisco, Sydney, Hobart, Melbourne, South Africa, England, New York. So the big artists of the day would spend a two or three year tour of the world, and they'd find themselves in cities, and they'd find themselves in Hobart at the Theatre Royal, which is the oldest theatre in Australia, the oldest continuing theatre in Australia. And the Flying Jewels were a trapeze act, a high wire act, an acrobatic act, and they saw Adolphus Holden, this one-legged young guy, and they took him into that act, the Flying Jordans, and he became known as Gordon the Great. And then when the Flying Jordans moved on and moved back to America, Adolphus adopted the name and called his family the Flying Gordons.

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2: Good morning, I'm David Cameron. Energy market experts say Australia is still some time away from diesel rationing if the US bans exports. US President Donald Trump is reportedly considering the move to reduce fuel prices in America. Speaking to the ABC, the Grattan Institute's Energy and Climate Change Program Director, Alison Reed, says Australia still has a buffer against a worldwide shortage of diesel.
3: The government does have a sort of a four-step fuel plan, and rationing is the very last resort. So, you know, I think rationing is always going to be a last resort. I don't think we're moving into a rationing situation. I think we're just moving into a situation where high prices are going to be sustained for a period of time.
2: An independent rapid review will probe child protection services in an iron ore-rich mining region after a dozen children were reportedly found living unsupervised in squalor. The National Indigenous Children's Commissioner also called for new Western Australian laws to protect and respect the rights of Aboriginal children across the state. Reports first appearing in the Australian newspaper described more than a dozen children being unsupervised in a South Headland home, about 1,600 kilometres north of Perth. President Volodymyr Zelensky says that during their meeting in New York, President Donald Trump reassured him he'll grant Ukraine a licence to build Patriot air defence systems. These are crucial for saving people's lives in Russian ballistic missile attacks. Here's the CBC's Sasha Slipka.
4: This was a classic case of Donald Trump coup. In July, out of the blue, he announced he'd be allowing Ukraine to start its own production of Patriots, only to reverse his stance 3 weeks later, saying America should be very careful about letting somebody build them. But now, Mr. Zelensky says the final decision has been made, but there has been no confirmation from the White House. Even if the project does go ahead, it'll take at least 2 years to set up a production. Patriots are too costly to be used against swarms of drones, but are the ideal weapon to protect the skies above Ukrainian cities from deadly ballistic missiles.
2: Pope Leo has warned against the creation of a paradise ruled by machines that could threaten the human condition in his opening speech on a visit to France. Addressing President Emmanuel Macron and guests at the Elysee Palace in Paris, the pontiff said there was an urgent need for ethical judgment on artificial intelligence to avoid losing our humanity.
5: As we look into a world where the human thought is being replaced by machines, it is so important that the conditions of human dignity must be respected and be at the forefront. It is our questions of ethics to know what morally is good or not.
2: Translation by the BBC. Sport and in the NRL, Sydney Roosters have secured their first grand final appearance since their 2019 premiership, defeating the Dolphins 36 points to 20 in a preliminary final in Brisbane. They'll face either Penrith or Newcastle, who play on Sunday. Roosters coach Trent Robinson says sticking to a simple plan was a key.
6: We've been actually really clear on how we wanted to play in the simple. We haven't overcomplicated things. Really steely from the leaders about how they want to play. Game plan's been really clear. We haven't overcomplicated stuff and they've been ready to play.
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9: Hello there, it is good to be with you this Saturday. We've got our Amrap Song of the Week on the way. So Wolf from the Wolf Brothers tells you all about their new song called Wannabe, and no, it is not a twice your cover. It might be, we'll have to ask him. Also, we lost a true great Aussie rocker this week, Angry Anderson from Grateful Dead. So, a bit of a tribute coming up with part of one of our interviews and a few tracks in remembrance. Valet, Gary, Angry Anderson, you will be very, very missed. And it's two songs time from the Adelaide Planetarium. Paul Starman Kerno is back talking rocks in space. That's right, you heard me. Not rock, not rock and roll, but rocks. And it will definitely be interesting. He always is.

0: not too far away from a tribute to a great Aussie rocker that we lost this week, Angry Anderson from Brass Tattoo. Got a tribute coming up, part of one of our interviews, and a few tracks in remembrance. Bala, Gary, Angry Anderson. Now though, it is the Adelaide Song of the Week, straight up this with Tom Wolfe from the Wolfe Brothers.
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0: It is time for Song of the Week, and this week we've got brand new music. Friends to the show, the Wolfe Brothers have had a pretty extraordinary couple of years. Straight away, golden guitar, plenty of tales on the road. And now they're already opening the door on what comes next. The new single is Wanna Be, and no, it's not a cover of Spice Girls track. Well, could be. I'll have to ask Tom Wolfe. He joins me now. Tom, welcome to have you back.
4: G'day, mate. How you going?
0: Good. Now, look,
4: Yeah, no, this is definitely Wolfe Brothers one.
0: There's been quite a bit going on for the Wolfe Brothers since we last caught up. What have you and Nick been up to?
4: Yes. We actually had to get through the last 3 or 4 months of it non-stop, and it's been, honestly, it's been amazing to see the people that have been coming out around the country. We're feeling very lucky and very grateful for the support we've been getting.
0: We're going to talk about that album. Gogo guitars are plenty. How many Gogo did you get?
4: We got 5, which is amazing. And that means we've won 15. Again, which is just... It's ridiculous, isn't it, really? It's actually ridiculous.
0: It's not ridiculous. It's actually well deserved.
4: I appreciate that. We're just blown away. We are really blown away. And it's been wonderful to see the support for this album, to see the fans on a bigger level. So it's exciting, mate. It feels really good.
0: Surely is resonating with people. So would you consider the Australian Made a bit of a pivotal album for you?
4: I think it's really pivotal. It sets up even into this new one. It's like we started the first kind of 10, 12 years, we were chasing a bit of international success. We actually, a lot of people don't know this, we signed a record deal with BMG and Broken Bows. Broken Bows, Jason Aldean, Lady Wilson, Jelly Rolls, Lady. We signed and we were going to go live in the States, do the whole thing. And 2 weeks later, COVID, and it just killed the whole thing. That kind of forced us home. And after that time, Nick and I both actually, like, excuse the pun, this is actually where we want to be. And we're actually really Aussie boys. Why should we just not sing and lean into those topics and those things? And that's really what we've been doing with the Australian Made album, and then leaning into the wannabe. Not afraid to say Australianism that we say in everyday life. Let's do it.
0: So after everything that happened with Australian Made and deciding still call Australia home, it's a good time for a song. You are starting to give us some new music. So let's talk about wannabe. Where did this song come from? What are we talking about?
4: Yeah, Nick and I have a long time collaborator, Silva. So Silva started writing with us on the album of the Crazy Life album. Phil's in Australia. Family's actually from Tasmania like us. So we have a really good friendship, a really good connection. He actually lives in Nashville, but he was over in Australia with his family. He made a special trip down to Tas to write with Nick and I. So we wrote this in Nick's lounge room, actually, in Dale, Tasmania. And it was fun. We thought this would be a great start. This will be sing for album number 8. We thought, what a great way to kick it off. It's fun, it's upbeat, it's got our country rock flavour. But it's a bit tongue-in-cheek. There's lyrics in the song like, I'm always down at Bunnings buying something I don't need. That is essentially me on a Saturday when I'm home with my kids. The kids like to go to Bunnings and do the craft. And then I start, it's amazing. We don't need that. So, I don't know, it's not too serious, but it's definitely real and it's authentic and it's definitely us. And I feel, I don't know, it just felt like everything we've written lately, it just felt like a really good start of what will be, signifies the start of this next chapter.
0: Really like it, because as soon as you say Bunnings, you're right. it is a bit of a family place. People go down there and grab a sausage sizzle.
4: Why kids get disappointed when we drive past Bunnings on a weekday and they're like, oh, this is the unfair weekend.
0: Like, what's going on here?
4: Yeah, no.
5: Look, it's fun. And for us, a big measure of a song is how it feels live. And for us, Wannabe's been feeling amazing live. The last, we literally just flew in from the Kippy Master. And we played at the close of the festival last night. And it went great. It felt really great. There's already people singing back to us. That's a good sign that we're on the right track.
0: Don't you love that? And that is, coming from an audience member's perspective, my friends and I, we go to live music all the time. And it could be somebody like yourself or the Pierce Brothers, or we go and see, the Darkness, or anyone, we really enjoy that live music. But of course, sometimes that means that we don't know the song. So it's a real testament to a really good song. You can pick it up, you can pick out the beat, and you wait for that chorus to come back around because you really made an effort to learn what that chorus is. It's because you really like the song.
4: Yeah, absolutely. And for me, too, that live music, you're going to catch a band,
5: and you may know a couple of hints.
4: Often for me, I'll go to a show like that and hear something that I don't know and come away and want to go and find and want to go and hear it. And it really felt like we did that on the weekend. So, yeah, it's fun. You know what? It's just fun to play too. It just rocks with the band. It just feels so good.
0: What do you think that it is about Phil Barton that you mentioned a little earlier, co-write, that populates the spark that you and Nick obviously being brothers? Is he like a brother from another mother?
5: Yeah, he is.
4: And I think we can be really comfortable and really honest around him. And I think Phil like writes a lot of American. He's written American Country number one. He lives in that world. And we have a very strong friendship. We can be really honest. And while we're writing this song, he's throwing out those ideas, those American country ideas. That's, he does. He writes for other artists. And I can remember a conversation writing this. And I think I was like, nah. I said, I'm always down to money for something I don't need. And I was like, yeah, let's go this way. Roll out of bed in the morning, blend 43 in a cup. Like that real Australian stuff. And I think he gets a kick out of it too, because he gets to lean in. He knows all that stuff. And he gets to get back into that world. So, I don't know. We just enjoy our time together. He's actually written this single, and we're going to be releasing another single before the year's out. He's written that one with us as well, and that's one we're super excited about.
5: Yeah, he's a really good guy.
0: Well, it is all happening, but there's something else happening for the Wolf Brothers music-wise that we listen to you guys before. The sound, how can I describe it, maybe is expanding. Do you know what I'm talking about?
4: You might be talking about this symphony orchestra stuff, I think.
5: Yeah,
4: it's
0: going to be huge.
4: It's incredible. Yeah. We had the opportunity to team up with Tasmanian Soul and put together an incredible show. Really encapsulates our journey. And yeah, I literally last week listened to some mixes. So we're going to be releasing a live album and our performance with that. And it's amazing. I've never done a live album before, the TSO. It's a wonderful journey to get here, but it. What they have done with our songs is absolutely incredible. It takes things to another place. And I mean, to hear where they can take it and go with it, it's absolutely incredible.
0: Really interesting. And is there going to be like the first violin? Is going to be the first fiddle? Is that where we're going?
4: We wanted to really showcase that we are country rock. So there is stuff on there that is rock and full band, electric guitars, drums, full orchestra with us. There's also stuff that's just Nick and I and the orchestra to really let the stories and the songs come through. So it's pretty varied up and down. Yeah, we try to get the TSO to go a little bit country. A little bit of drag it out of our little
0: bit. And a bit of twang in there.
4: Yeah, I think we got there. Yeah, it'll be fun. It's going to be really fun. I'm excited for people to hear that. I'm not really hearing that from anything really.
0: Tom, you sound super excited, and after 8 albums, still to be excited, still to be creating something different, still going in different directions, and still building to a base that you might have even thought, oh, this is big enough, and then suddenly more people are jumping on.
4: Yeah.
0: You're doing more things. It's pretty good right now.
5: feels like it's still growing. It sounds silly to say this, but I say to people, like, I feel like I'm just getting good at it.
6: I'm still a little bit.
5: Just got the idea of how to work. It's a good place to be.
0: You know what that means? You, like, you were in a good place before, but oh my goodness, end of 2026 and 2027, I can just see huge and big things. And if you do end up being out with Phil in national stage for a while, I will forgive you, but you have to come back.
5: Yeah, we'll come back.
0: Now, Tom, we are talking about your song, Wannabe, the Brothers song. It is our AMRAP song of the week. So I'm going to play it now for everyone. Can I get you to introduce it?
5: Absolutely. Turn it up. Relax. If you're one of the people that goes to Bunnings and buys stuff you don't need, this song is for you as well.
6: This is the Wolf Brothers and the Spice Girls.

0: Kernighter in Adelaide Planetarium is going to talk rocks from space. It doesn't sound that interesting, but it really is. And now we're going to tribute to a great Aussie rocker who we lost this week, Angry Anne. Tributes from all around the world have been coming, talking of their great love of Angry from rock stars, peers, and fans alike. So right after this, you'll hear part of one of our interviews and a few tracks in remembrance. Valet, Gary, Angry Anne.
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2: I remember seeing Bad Boys for Love when I was a youngster and thinking, who is this bunch of guys? This just rocks.
3: There's a dear friend of mine lives in Melbourne. Her name's Lee. Her work name, she's a singer in a band. She used to call herself Tabby Rose and also the name of her band. She's got a different name in the band now, but she still goes by the name Tabby Rose. And she recounts the story. She says, I remember going to see this other band, whose name I won't mention. And she said, I was just countdown. She said, I was just besotted with this. And she said, but two bands, we got there early because we wanted to have a posse on the stage. And she said, but the opening act was this rude, crude band. And she said, I just couldn't believe what I was seeing. It was like hearing. And she said, but what struck me about it was the music. She loved the rawness of the music. But what struck her and her choice of words was the masculinity. She went to see another band. There was three bands on that night. We were the opening band, and there was a band. And she said she was absolutely, a countdown type band, and lots of girly appeal, because she was very, very young, still at school.
0: You got Sherbet in their satin pants, and Skunk is wearing capes, and you got Angry Anderson and Rose Tattoo.
3: Yeah.
0: Even AC/DC in the early days, they were wearing satin pants and all that sort of caper.
3: Yeah, they did, but they were very, very young, and at the time, they hadn't as yet, in those early days, they hadn't as yet found their niche or created. I think created their niche is a better way of putting it. So, they were sort of in the early days. We ended up looking similar, in a sense. We had that really working class approach, the blue singlets and the working boots and that sort of stuff. So, we had that. And plus, the fact that even though he was the only one in the band, Bond was, tattooed. I think that's probably why we bonded so easily, so strongly back in the old days. Because if it hadn't been for them, we would have signed. It was every major. They were signing every major. Every major line passed on said, look, this is too much trouble. We don't know what to do with these people. And then, and Malcolm and and Angus dragged their brother along to George to see us, and we got signed by Elvis because no one else has had us.
0: In Rose Tattoo, I think the only person who never had a tattoo was Andy Tishon, wasn't it? He just had muscles and a lot of hair.
3: Yes, he did. No, he wasn't the only one. Jimmy Gaze. Yeah, he did. Scotty Johnson, unless I'm mistaken, he played drums on the Southern Stars album.
0: Oh, there you go.
3: It's because there's two components to that. We're in our last days. 26 is, we're finished. It's all over. And because we'll be 50 years old in existence in 26. So. Well, yeah, but everything, like George Harrison once said, all things must pass.
0: Yeah.
3: I think there's a beginning and an end, and I think the writing's on the wall for the Rosie Tats, and I think 50 years is a good way to go out. Plus the fact that I'll be nearly 50 years old, and
0: you'll be nearly 55 years old.
3: but it's definitely time. But Mark Evans is not tagged in.
0: Oh yeah, that's right. And AC/DC, he's in the band.
3: Mick Arnold, the Sly player, he's been with us for over a year now, well over a year now, and he's not tattooed. And
0: Paul DeMarco's back in as well, isn't he?
3: Oh yeah, Paul's back there. You know, I mean, that was always the case. I mean, Paul got off the rails for a while, and I decided to just, like, not because of him, but it was around about the time when I sort of said, look, let's take a break. And to him, I sort of said, you go out, sort it out. And then while we were having a break, of course, he was arrested and went to jail. And I said to him, I said, mate, clean your act up and you're serious, and you can come back to the band. And it gave him something to work for.
0: And we have always been
3: well, thank you. Well, I was brought up.

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1: Please welcome to the program the one, the only Paul Starman Kernow from the Adelaide Planetarium.
2: Hello, everyone.
1: Morning. Now, what are we going to talk about this morning?
2: We're going to talk about rocks coming from space. Sounds like a good title for a science fiction movie, doesn't it?
1: It is. Rocks from space. What sort of rocks are we talking about?
2: So, you know, when I was a little boy, we used to sit outside in the summer and look up at the night sky and you'd see what we call falling stars or shooting stars.
1: Yeah.
2: And we now know, of course, they're not stars. Stars are the sun. But we know that they're inside sand grain size, bits of material falling into the Earth's atmosphere. Some of them are large as a car, and sometimes they make their way all the way to the ground. So when we see a falling star or a shooting star, that is a meteor. If it's a bit of rock just floating into space, a small bit of rock, that's called a meteoroid. When we see a meteor, it doesn't burn up in our atmosphere and makes it all the way we can pick it up, that's a meteorite. You know, like ones we've got in some of our museums around Australia, so to speak.
1: Did we have one recently that hit somewhere?
2: They do it all the time. There are thousands of these objects falling in from space all the time. In fact, we had one over South Australia. We had a few reports a week or two ago from the southern suburbs that a large meteor was seen. Most of them were the ground. The ones that do, keep in mind, the surface of Earth 71, we can pick it up, that's a meteorite. You know, like ones we've got in some of our museums around Australia, so to speak.
1: Did we have one recently that hit somewhere?
2: They do it all the time. There are thousands of these objects falling in from space all the time. In fact, we had one over South Australia. I had a few reports a week or two ago from the southern

0: get bits come all the way to the ground, and we can pick them up and display them in our museum, so to speak. So what's happening is when a rock comes into space and hits the Earth's atmosphere, and if I was to, if everyone's sitting at home waving their hand around, you feel the air around you. Don't hit the person next to you. When one of these comes in, they form a bow wave in the air, so the air, and that heats the molecules of air up, and they become very, very hot. They in turn melt the rock, and that's what normally burns up most of these objects when they come in. But then, as I said, some make it to the ground. And Australia's been a very good place historically to find meteorites because of the ice you've got. And the other object you find is meteorites, australites, which are not meteorites. What's happened is, in the past, a large meteorite, or maybe a small asteroid, has come in and struck the Earth. It's blasted Earth material so high in space that stuff has rained back down onto the Earth and gone through the same process as a meteor coming through the sky. And they come down, they're little black bits, but they're made of Earth material, they're normally glass material. And we have a number of strewn throughout Australia, particularly in South Australia, Western Australia, and in the southern parts. And there's also a small strewn field in Western Victoria as well, where these objects are rained back down. Now, the interesting thing with the ones in Australia, we think many of them, not all, have come down from an impact that happened a long time ago, 700,000 to 800,000 years ago, in layers in Southeast Asia. So that stuff been blown up into space and then rained back down onto the Earth as tectonics or australites.
1: But 700,000 years later?
0: They've come down shortly after the impact, and that's when they rained down around that.
1: Oh, right. Okay. I was going to say, that was really high that they would
0: be. That's a long orbit, yeah. But what we do have is that it can orbit in space for a very long time. Some of that stuff would obviously get blasted off into space and not return to the Earth. And so the same applies to other worlds like Mars. And in South Australia here, we have a piece of the planet Mars. Now, how do we know it's Mars? Because an object came in from space millions of years ago, I forget the exact dates, struck Mars, blown that Martian material into space, and then eventually that's drifted off in space for goodness knows how long. Then it's fallen to Earth as a meteorite. Now, we know it's on Mars because trapped in the gaseous bubbles within the meteorite, that the chemical composition of that gas, and that chemical composition of gas exactly matches the chemical composition of the Martian atmosphere, and we know the chemical composition of the Martian atmosphere because we've had Martian probes landed that have been sampling the atmosphere for a very long time indeed.
1: So we know Mars.
0: The jury's still out. We think we have a few bits of the planet Mercury. We know we've got a few bits of the moon, so stuff's been blown off the moon in impact and even back down. So we have lunar meteorites, we have Martian meteorites. Venus, the atmosphere is too dense for stuff to be blown up and out into space. So we don't have bits of Venus, and of course Jupiter, Saturn, Uranus are the Neptune gaseous planets.
1: Even if it starts off the size of a car, when it comes through Earth's atmosphere, it gets burnt up. And what does it sort of usually end up as being? And why?
0: The really big objects in space we call asteroids. For example, if it was something as big as your car, I would call that a meteoroid when it's floating in space. If it's something as big as your house, I would say that's a small asteroid. So when these objects come in from space, they burn up. However, the ones that make it to the ground, an example of this is in 2013 over Russia in Chelyabinsk. A small bit of asteroid came in. Airburst, so most of it was destroyed in the atmosphere, so it broke into bits and some bits rained down. And they were able to be later. Now we have three main types of meteorites. We have stony meteorites, so they're glassy type meteorites, silicate rock type meteorites. Then we have combinations, which is stony iron. And then we have meteorites that are 99% iron nickel. So you can bang with a hammer, it's like just a lump of lime. Where I work, the Adelaide Planetarium, we've

0: the largest stony iron meteorite ever found in Australia. That's the Huckin meteorite, which was recovered from the Northern Territory in 1937 by Cecil Madigan. And it's also a palisite, which is a rare type of meteorite that we think has come from the inner core of an asteroid that's impacted with another asteroid and it's been broken apart. That stuff's floated around for a while and then it's come down to the Earth. And there are all kinds of classifications of meteorites, and one of them that is very important was the chondrites, because the chondrites represent the time the sun was forming and the solar system was forming. And we actually have a meteorite that fell over Victoria in 1969 called the Murchison meteorite, and that's a chondrite. And so this represents the oil, the early soil and material, and they're called chondrites because the chondrules are circular. These come together, they club together, and it's more brittle than a lot of the other meteorites. But why they're important is because they contain amino acids. Amino acids are not life, but they are the building blocks of life. So the big question has been, could these building blocks of life had seeded the Earth with the stuff we need for life from asteroids or comets?
1: Any of these, could they potentially contain organisms or bacteria or anything? Because it seems like when you were saying iron and nickel, that the elements that are in these rocks aren't too dissimilar than what's on Earth.
0: Well, the Earth is made from this stuff, so we're formed from the same solar nebula, and the heavy elements are formed in supernova explosions. So what's happening is our star is a second or third generation, I think it's a second generation star. And so what's happened in the past, in the universe, you've had very large stars, very massive stars, and they've exploded as a supernova. Now, when that happens, the heavy elements that we form on Earth, what Earth is made of, you know, carbon, phosphorus, gold, the gold in your ear, comes from supernova explosion, logically. And so all of that stuff comes together and creeps and eventually forms planets as well. So the only things that were created, or formed, I should say, in the Big Bang, hydrogen, helium, a tiny bit of lithium and a little bit of beryllium, but all the other stuff on the periodic table has been as a result of supernova explosions, neutron star collisions, and so forth. You are made of starship. Your body is completely composed. So you're a real star.
1: I am a star.
0: You are a star. Quite literally a star. So when you look at your face in the mirror, just remember that is the result of millions of years of evolution from stars evolving and exploding. Because all of the material in your body is, as I said, with the exception of hydrogen and helium in the universe, is formed in the furnaces of early stars. And so that stuff gets blown into space. Then it gets recycled, and we find it in our star, the Sun. And when our Sun forms, that's when the planets are formed, and they've formed from that heavy material as well. And so all of the heavy material, like iron and so on, sinks to the centre of the Earth, and we have an iron core. And the lighter stuff is near the lithosphere, the surface of the Earth. And that's why meteorites are fascinating, because we can examine a meteorite like the one we have in the planetarium, which is a stony iron meteorite. So it's mostly iron. Nickel iron matrix with small bits of olivine included within that nickel iron matrix. So we can examine the stuff that was, you know, meteorites are older than our Sun itself. We found, as I was going to say, I don't know if I mentioned, Murchison is 7 billion years old. So that means that meteorite formed before the Earth formed, because we know the Earth formed around 4.6 billion years ago. 4.6 billion years ago.
1: Wow. Doesn't that make you feel tiny?
0: Absolutely.
1: And isn't time the weirdest thing? Because we think an hour is really long. And then you're talking billions of years. And we're thinking, a work day is long or something along those lines.
0: Well, you're right.
1: It's all relative, isn't it?
0: Yeah, Carl Sagan said something to the effect of, we're like butterflies that flutter for a moment and think it's forever.
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1: We're back with all the Adelaide Planetarium. We're talking rocks from space. We sort of got into dinosaurs and humans and where we all fit on that timeline. What kind of scientists investigate that sort of stuff?
0: The scientists that really talk and understand deep time are astronomers, because we're talking billions of years right back to the origins of the Big Bang, maybe 13 billion years ago, to the age of the Earth, 4.6 billion years ago. And, you know, we've got the whole rocks in Australia as well. As far as human lifetimes, it's just a blink. You know, it's such a tiny period of time we're on the Earth compared to, you know, the age of the Earth. And even other creatures, you know, you've got turtles that live for a couple of hundred years. And then we've got creatures that live, you know, certain insects that live for a day or two, so...
1: And then you've got the old dinosaurs, like your bird. I'd say an emu is kind of like a dinosaur, isn't it?
0: Well, it's ancestors and dinosaurs, we know it again. You know, that's a result of an impact that came in from space 66 million years ago. We had the edge of Mexico was hit by a small asteroid. The dinosaurs around then nearly completely wiped out, except for a group of avian dinosaurs. One with feathers that can move about. They eventually evolved into birds. If you want to see something that looks like a dinosaur, I think it was a cassowary. So the dinosaurs, you know, when we say they're extinct, it's not strictly true. Some did evolve, but for the most part, they became extinct, which was a good thing for us mammals to celebrate, because we probably wouldn't have evolved to the point of you and I having this discussion if that asteroid hadn't been here.
1: No,
0: so because the dinosaurs gobbled us up, yeah. Sometimes these impacts can be quite beneficial. If we had one tomorrow, that would be very beneficial for us.
1: Not so much.
0: So, one of the big things, you know, and this theory about they see life on other worlds, you know, there are more and more advocates that say, look, we find all the building blocks of life in comets, in meteorites, so there's a good chance. How life started exactly, we still don't know. But certainly we know that early life appears on the Earth about 3.8 billion years ago, and by 3.5 billion years, life is starting to run the window. But, you know, to get to Mars, it still took nearly that time, 3.5 billion years, because modern anatomical humans like you and I are only 200,000 to 300,000 years old. And if we go back to some of our ancestors, like the Australopithecine, 7 million years, and again, that's just a very small period of time. So complex life has only existed for the early Eocene period, 600 million years. It really got started 542 million years ago with the Gadamerian explosion. So if you compare that to the 4.6 billion years life hasn't been here that long, really.
1: Are we due for another explosion?
0: We're probably
1: overdue.
0: They say every 100 million years or so we have a really big impact. The solar system and the Earth, we're moving through the galaxy, galaxies rotating. And I think there are periods of time where we'll come into areas where there are more asteroids, more rocks. So there are periods where there's going to be more dangers. But we are looking for these objects. And if we see one that's on the Earth, we might be able to do something about it. But I think a very good example of people's reactions was in that recent movie, Don't Look Up, you know, where some people were like making a bit of a joke about it. And these scientists are saying, hey, we're going to get hit. This is an extinction event for humans. So we do need to take it very, very seriously. And certainly since the event in the Australian Olympics in 2013, the Australian government, yes, a little bit, but the US government and European governments are taking the threat very, very seriously now.
1: Yeah, and laser beams or something aimed at the
0: sun. Well, laser beams would be good. There are different theories about blowing it up with a nuclear warhead, which is worse because you might blow it into six big bits and you've got six big bits to worry about. There's also discussion about exploding a nuclear weapon nearby, send a shockwave that might move it. flying a spacecraft next to it that might just pull it off.
1: Some sort of acid that will melt it. An acid bomb.
0: Oh, yeah. Take a lot of acid up into space.
1: You would. And then it would drop back down to it. Or maybe it would burn up on the way in. I don't know. I think we just live our lives and just hope that we don't get hit by a rocket.
0: We need to live our lives and enjoy our lives, while at the same time we need to take things like this seriously.
1: Have they ever found an element that doesn't exist on Earth?
0: That's a good question. I'm not a geologist. I believe they may have found something on the moon, but don't quote me. The astronauts walked back and get down the kilograms of rock from the Apollo missions. But there were a few ones that were a little different. And I think in one of the meteorites, they even found a piece of the Earth that had been blasted off the Earth and ended up in the soil and a rock on the moon. So, yeah, there's all this interchanging material. So that wouldn't surprise me.
1: Well, I'll get a geologist on and I'll let you know, Paul.
0: Chat to Professor Richard Gosford. He's the man.
1: And there's that other friend of yours as well that I spoke to about, Kay.
0: Oh, Professor Lewis, knowledgeable man. I've been following from Kay. He's an amazing guy.
1: Absolutely not. Not unless I had to run for my life. Would I go on a cave? Well, when I think of cave, I think of those, you know, tiny little spaces, as opposed to it being just an open cave.
0: If you go down to the Narrowcourt Caves, there are some very open caves there where they wouldn't give you the feeling of claustrophobia. And so you walk through sections and there's a complete open section to the sky. And so,
1: how about those guys that go in those little tiny tunneling things?
0: That's what Ian does.
1: And they can barely get their body.
0: And, you know, that's been a very dangerous pursuit. You know, there have been a number of people that have lost their lives down along the southeast getting stuck in caves underwater
1: and dying. I know, so never in a thousand years. Very brave. I suppose that's what curiosity is.
0: We were not having this conversation. You know, the people that worked out how radio waves work, how computers work, Wi-Fi was invented by Australian astronomers looking at other aspects of astronomy. And GPS, without all of those things, GPS, we wouldn't have those things because of some of the calculations with Einstein. So we use science every day. That's why it's important to have a basic understanding of science, because people make decisions and vote on things relating to science and the environment.
1: Rocks in Space with Paul Turner from the Adelaide Planetarium. And if you want to know what Paul's up to, head to Facebook. And what are those groups, Paul?
0: I'm involved in a few groups, the Adelaide Supernovas, also involved in the Aboriginal Skies Facebook page, where we look at how Indigenous Australians see the night sky. And I've also got my own YouTube channel where I've got some of my lectures up. They put in called Star Manchino. I've got some very short 2-minute astronomy videos and a few longer lectures on there that people can watch as well.
1: Yeah, and we'll catch up with you next time. Thanks, Paul.
0: Good stuff. Good stuff. Nice chatting again.
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1: National Radio News.
2: Good morning, I'm David Cameron. Energy market experts say Australia is still some time away from diesel rationing if the US bans exports. US President Donald Trump is reportedly considering a move to reduce fuel prices in America. Speaking to the ABC, the Pratt Institute's Energy and Climate Change Program Director, Alison Reeve, says Australia still has a buffer against a worldwide shortage of diesel.
3: The government does have a further four-step fuel plan, and rationing is the very last resort. In that. So, you know, I think rationing is always going to be a last resort. I don't think we're moving into a rationing situation. I think we're just moving into a situation where high prices are going to be sustained for a period of time.
2: An independent rapid review will probe child protection services in an iron ore-rich mining region after a dozen children were reportedly found living unsupervised in squalor. The National Indigenous Children's Commissioner also called for new Western Australian laws to protect and respect the rights of Aboriginal children across the state. Reports first appearing in the Australian newspaper described more than a dozen children living unsupervised in a South Headland home, about 1,600 kilometres north of Perth. President Volodymyr Zelensky says that during their meeting in New York, President Donald Trump reassured him he'll grant Ukraine a license to build Patriot air defence systems. These are crucial for saving people's lives in Russian ballistic missile attacks. Here's the BBC's Sasha Slipta.
4: This was a classic case of Donald Trump blowing hot and cold. In July, out of the blue, he announced he'd be allowing Ukraine to start its own production of Patriots, only to reverse his stance 3 weeks later, saying America should be very careful about letting somebody build them. Now, Mr. Zelensky says the final decision has been made, but there's been no confirmation from the White House. Even if the project does go ahead, it'll take at least 2 years to set up production. Patriots are too costly to be used against swarms of drones, but are the ideal weapon to protect the skies above Ukrainian cities from deadly ballistic missiles.
2: Pope Leo has warned against the creation of a paradise ruled by machines that could threaten the human condition in his opening speech of a visit to France. Addressing President Emmanuel Macron and guests at the Elysee Palace in Paris, the pontiff said there was an urgent need for ethical judgment on artificial intelligence to avoid losing our humanity.
5: As we look into a world where humans think the human thought is being replaced by machines, it is so important that the conditions of human dignity must be respected and be at the forefront. It is our questions of ethics to know what morally is good or not.
2: Translation by the BBC. Sport and in the NRL, Sydney Roosters have secured their first grand final appearance since their 2019 premiership, defeating the Dolphins 36 points to 20 in a preliminary final in Brisbane. They'll face either Penrith or Newcastle, who play on Sunday. Roosters coach Trent Robinson says sticking to a CBA was a key to the win.
6: We've been actually really clear on how we wanted to play, and really simple. We haven't overcomplicated things. We've been really steely from the leaders about how they want to play. Game plan's been really clear. We haven't overcomplicated stuff, and they've been ready to play.
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9: Hello and welcome to the last hour of Saturday Brekkie for this week. And with the climate, I thought we should hear from Bernie's top five countdown about someone who we've associated with the AFL Grand Final. You'll also hear from an American who spent time in Oz and is now living in New Zealand, new friend to the show, Emmy Lentino, and we're going to hear about her brand new single, Rabbit Hole. And in a couple of weeks, we're going to hear from the team at HealthSpeak to talk

0: not too far away from Perth, making you feel like you're at the AFL Grand Final for this top five countdown. 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
2: Hey, it's Penny here, and I just wanted to drop a warning that there are parts of this episode that might make you a bit squeamish. We're about to visit a place where patients don't usually get to go. Parts of you, samples that have been collected from the body, that are tested to give you a diagnosis, and according to head microbiologist Sarah, just about anything's likely to turn up here.
3: Today we've had some tissues from what they call a necrotizing fasciitis. Tomorrow we might get a big toe.
2: But before your big toe gets to Sarah, or one of the many scientists, technicians and others that are working behind the scenes to get you a diagnosis, let's meet one of the people responsible for getting a good sample, in this case, a blood sample, whose title is...
3: Phlebotomist. That's our name.
2: You're a phlebotomist. Can you dissect that word for me?
3: So what we're doing is phlebotomy. So really, that just means phleb is a word for a vein. So what we're doing is putting a needle into a vein. So phlebotomy.
2: Why did you want to do this particular part of medicine?
3: Well, I've done quite a few things in nursing, but, it's a very people-orientated job. You do a lot of talking and chatting and trying to allay anxiety in patients. And, it's something that is very necessary and has to be done. And one of the things I've found over the 11 years I've worked here, I do get cards and sometimes the occasional little gift as a thank you for the patients. So even though we might be only seeing the patients fairly briefly here, so just for the blood test, I never underestimate how stressful it is for people having a blood test. Some people are terribly worked up about it. It is, or it seems to be, quite reassuring for them to have someone that they can go to that they know will get their blood every time.
2: Are there special tips and tricks? I mean, there'll be a lot of people that have had a number of blood samples taken, particularly if someone is sick and has ongoing issues. This happens a lot. What are the tips and tricks?
3: Our biggest tips are people need to be well hydrated. Drink a number of glasses of water before they come into us. And also keeping warm. It's not as obvious as it would seem, but particularly on a cold day, for example, if someone's wearing long sleeves and they're well hydrated when they come into us, we are more likely to be able to find their veins easily. Some people you can see visible veins, other people, it's a very tactile job for us. We can feel the veins, so we're often putting the needle into something that we can feel but not see, so there's quite an art to it actually.
2: What's something you've learned about your job that you didn't know before you started doing this particular part?
3: I guess it's a very involved job here. There's many, many different blood tests that we take, and our lab sends samples out of state to other hospitals for testing. So I think the level of testing is amazing.
2: How much do you, as the phlebotomist, love that word, need to know about that?
3: Well, we do need to know to a fair degree, because depending on what test it is, it will depend on what tube requirements are. Some of the samples we take need to be put in an ice pack straight away. We do have some samples that actually need to be kept at body temperature, so we actually have sand in thermoses that sit in an incubator, and as we take each tube, it needs to be pushed into the warm sand to keep it warm. So, yeah, there's a lot. It's quite involved.
2: So the blood's been taken. Where do we go? Where does it go? Should we go for a walk?
3: Sure.
2: Let's go. So we're just wandering back out to the waiting room now. And I think we're going through to the staff-only area.
3: I think your next area that you're going on to is microbiology. So that's all the urines and the poo samples and the swabs. So, yeah, I'll lead you on there.
2: Couldn't think of anything better. Thanks, Deanne. Okay, this is the bit that might make you a bit squeamish, because beyond the blood samples, the people who work in the lab, like Sarah, get to play with all sorts of interesting sounding things.
4: Penny, this is where we actually process your microbiological samples. So your samples that you put outside your body, like your urine and your sputum and your feces.
2: What's sputum?
4: Sputum is something that you expectorate out of your...
5: Yeah, it's so, like phlegm.
4: Phlegm, yeah. So we process them, we put them onto basic agar plates. We incubate them overnight and then we get them out to see what bacteria is growing on them.
2: Where do the samples, like, it feels a bit gross, like, are they a bit gross?
4: Oh, they are a bit gross, but, you know, it's every day for us. We get used to them, the smells, you probably think it smells in here.
5: It does smell a bit strange, yeah.
4: But we get used to it, you know, sort of ingrained into our noses. But, yeah.
5: So where do they come from?
4: How does it happen? They come from the central respiratory department, so they number all of the samples and they bring them down to us. And we bring them over here, put a special label on them, and then we inoculate them.
5: Which means?
4: Take them out. Onto special media. So this one is a horse blood agar media, so it's a generic media for all sorts of samples that you might produce.
2: And when you say media, I'm going to get rid of that, a bit of health. Oh, it's really science speak. What does that mean?
4: Well, it's really just like a platform on which you can grow bacteria. So it's a special concoction of blood and all sorts of little things that will enhance the growth of bacteria that might be growing inside your body.
2: So how long does this process take? And I suppose it's different for all sorts of different things.
4: The microbiology samples take about 48 hours to grow, so we incubate them overnight, get them out, have a look at them, do any sort of necessary tests we need to do on them, and then re-incubate them. And we might set them up for some testing against antibiotics to see whether they're sensitive to that antibiotic or not, and then we produce a report at the end that says, yes, you've grown this bug, and yes, you should treat it with this antibiotic.
2: How much of the stuff that you do daily is you see the same things all the time versus the really strange rare cases?
4: Look, 75% of the work that we actually do is routine and, you know, they're easy to identify organisms, but 25% is, wow, you know, we've never seen this before, so we have to get together and have a look at it and say, what do you think I should do now? You know, I've put it through this machine and it says it's an E. coli. Do I trust that result? So it's pretty exciting, and the best part about working in the hospital is every day is different. So you get different samples down every day. I mean, today we have some tissues from what they call a necrotizing fasciitis. Tomorrow they might get a big toe. You know?
2: Wait, what was the first one?
4: The bit of tissue from necrotizing fasciitis. So basically when the infection progresses from one part of your body down the rest of your body. And it can end up pretty bad. You know, people can become amputees and things from cases like that. So.
2: I'm just thinking about how you protect yourself. I mean, you're not wearing any protective gear. Is this a silly question to ask?
4: No, it's not. I wasn't actually doing any work at the time that you walked in, but my staff members here have got gloves on and they're also wearing laboratory coats. We have caveats in here, so if we've got samples that we think might be creating aerosols that might go into the environment, we actually put them up in the cabinet so we protect ourselves and we protect the sample as well.
5: We are, as part of this series, helping people know the kind of things they can do in their day-to-day life to,
2: I guess, prevent bits of their body ending up in a place like this growing on an acre.
4: I mean, if you've got any tips, well, hand washing is the best thing. I mean, I did my thesis on hand washing, so I can't encourage it enough. You don't understand when you're walking down that escalator and you've got your hand on the handrail. Nobody's probably cleaned that for however long. You know, so don't go then go and put it in your mouth and chew on your fingernails, and just hand wash every opportunity before you start putting something in your mouth.
2: It'd be really nice, babe. Oh, something's just turned off. That's
4: crazy. We're standing right in
2: Well, that is pathology.
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0: friendship show.
1: Emmy lets me know. She's got a great reason for that called Rabbit Hole. Let's meet Emmy and hear what she's all about right after this.
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1: We're heading across the Tasman to catch up with Emmy Lentino. The new single is Rabbit Hole, and it's one of those songs that sounds great on first listen, but then you start paying attention to what Emmy's actually saying, and there's a whole lot more going on underneath it. I could tell you that I've got Emmy on the phone, and I'm going to get her to tell you.
0: Good morning, Emmy. Lovely to have you with us. Thank you. Thank you so much, and good morning to you. How are you?
1: Very good. Great to have you with us. Now, before we disappear down the rabbit hole, sorry for the terrible joke, tell us, what's been happening in the world of Emmy Lentino lately? What have you been up to?
3: I have been very busy. He was doing different music projects, and as well as doing a lot of theater. So I've done 3 shows this year and about to go into production for a 4th one. And so I've really enjoyed being active with storytelling, with live audiences, and celebrating all things that are theatrical instruments.
1: So tell us, how does a girl from the Oregon get to New Zealand?
0: I know, probably a plane.
3: Yeah, it was a plane. It wasn't a ship. It was a plane. And I actually spent quite a lot of time in Australia before I came to New Zealand as well, and lived in Melbourne for about half a year. And spent a lot of time at Bathurst, and any type of car racing towns, I was there.
1: Right, but now we get that.
3: Lots of time in Australia, but then have settled now in Auckland, and I'm really happy to be here. But I do spend time in Oregon and in LA and New York, and when I can, I've got family in Brisbane and the Gold Coast of Australia. So I do tend to try to stay busy and active with family as well.
1: Isn't that amazing, just to jump on a plane and be someone who has found how easy it is to travel and to be part of different communities? Because a lot of people don't do it because they feel that they fit in, but you, it just sounds like you jump on a plane and go where the wind takes your feet.
3: Yes, I do, and I probably very rarely fit in, to be fair. But I'm of the mindset that we all have more in common than we don't. And I love hearing people's stories. And I've always found that when you travel, by bus, train, plane, car, you meet so many different types of people from all walks of life. And it's actually really fascinating to hear people's stories and how they got to where they are. So I love it. It helps in my songwriting as well, meeting new people.
1: And getting different perspectives. So let's get to Rabbit Hole. Where did this one actually start for you?
3: Actually started in LA and then New York, and then so I had a bit of a traveling portfolio, really.
1: Yeah.
3: Started writing the song in LA, finished it up in New York, recorded it as just a live version. It was very singer-songwriter. I had a band called Ed & Sweet, and we did a lot of shows in New York City. The performance, the song, but in a different, totally sounded different, right? Similar melody, a different instrumentation. And then sat on the phone for a bit, and then when I came to New Zealand, I have a lovely friend who's a talented producer and songwriter, Dan Antonovich, and I took the phone to him, and I said, look, I love this song as it is, but I really want to rough it up a bit. And he goes, you like rock, don't you? And I do. So we decided to take a stroll in the rock, pop rock world, and now this is the sound that this song is. And I feel like it captures, too, with songwriting, it captures the essence of what we're currently dealing with in our world of disconnection and whatnot. Yeah, it's had a bit of a journey.
1: How did you discover Dan to work with?
3: I met him 10 years ago in Los Angeles. I was working on music, and we met a good friend of ours, mutual friend. And I had just lost my husband, and I had 2 little girls, like they were 2 and 3, and I just was trying to figure out how to have a sense of life, and I thought, let me get back to music, because I thought, well, I could help people by doing music and encouraging people. So I met Dan and started recording with him, and a decade later, formed a strong collaboration, and now he lives here in New Zealand as well.
1: When you were creating the sound of it, what did you want Rabbit Hole to feel like for people? Because it's a little bit seductive, isn't it?
3: Yeah, it is. So that's a great question. I think I wanted people to feel captivated and questioning, because I think so much of our existence now, especially with how people connect with one another, not necessarily in real time and space, but online, that our attention either is grabbed or it's not, and what grabs our attention and why. I find really amazing. And so I wanted to have that be part of the sound that took you in, but also was giving you a message. And whether or not you were listening or paying attention, could I enjoy just the sound, or you could delve into the lyrics. And I found that interesting when people have written to me, they've used like a line from the song, and they're like, hey, I really like this line, it really made me think. And it's cool, because it gets people having a conversation. Like, really, that's what I wanted. I wanted people to have a conversation with friends, with humans, about what they thought about the song, what they thought our message was. Get people talking about their own relationships with AI and technology and the modern disconnect of being everywhere but nowhere. That's what saying.
1: And it's quite funny because it depends on what corner of the internet you're sitting on. We're either getting better at recognizing when we're falling down a rabbit hole or getting dragged in. It's bizarre, isn't it? Do you think we're getting worse at it or better?
3: I think worse before it gets better. I think worse now because there's so much trickery. And I'm assuming that will get better with time, that people will be better identifying things.
1: I think, but we as humans have always been able to see, hear, taste things, and understand what's true and what's not.
3: And now we're living in an era that's not like that. So I think for all of us, it's a learning curve. It's something that we're all trying to figure out together or individually. So I think it's an interesting time to be alive, for sure.
1: Do you think, I think about these when you thoughts come to you, and I go, okay, so we are humans, and we've always been humans. Let's say what's going on now, which is really quite negative, and I think people jump on board when they see others getting attention for something they're doing. And I just noted people going to another country and then going, oh, I can't even believe they don't even use cream in their coffee, it's always black, and it's like, why is that a thing? Why is that a thing that people are ragging on each other for the differences and not trying to come together with what we've got that are similar? I find it quite bizarre. And then I think, okay, let's go back to 1940, the Second World War, when obviously the world was upside down as well. A lot of propaganda around. Was there the same kind of propaganda that it didn't reach as many people? Or do you ever think about that?
3: I do, actually. I do. I think also...
1: I've gone down a rabbit hole. There you go.
0: Yeah, you've got... No, but it's good. It's interesting. But I think it's a question of moral fabric
3: and societal pressure to behave and to treat people to a certain standard. And we've lost that as a worldwide society. The level of respect and kindness and community, not the way that it was, let's say, in 1940. I'm not saying that the important things are bad. Of course they were. But as a whole, human beings held each other accountable, and the moral fabric of how societies were constructed were really different. You know what I mean? You wouldn't do something really awful because even if you perhaps had that mindset, it just wasn't done, and you behaved accordingly. And I think that there's a lot of disconnect now where people are, especially online, people maybe gotten more numb, or they feel like nothing will happen if they do the wrong thing. I'm not really sure, but I think there's been a desensitization of, if that's even a word, desensitizing.
0: Yeah.
3: And I think that's where a lot of the cruelty and how people speak to one another online, you're seeing it come out in public as well. I think humans are wonderful beings. I really do. I think that we just need to keep reminding each other that we are human. And we do feel things deeply, that we are not robots to switch on and off, that we are better when we connect, when we build community, when we hold each other up and lift each other up. And these are all things I feel that humans have been doing for millions of years. But I think that we're just in a very strange time right now. A vortex, if that feels, but I don't feel like it will always be like that.
1: I don't think it is.
3: I think
1: people get tired, and even the people that are being negative, I'm sure it's going to take them somewhere, and then they're going to get a little bit sick and tired of feeling that way, because that is isolating you, because you might be in a community of negative-minded people, but they don't like themselves, and they also don't like you, and we like to be liked.
0: Yeah, that's true.
3: And it's also tiring, right? So it's, if you think about it, when you're angry and bitter, the amount of energy that it takes to maintain that is exhausting. I also think that people are just not going to be able to maintain that kind of energy. They'll have to put it towards something positive. I'm hoping that you and I are both right, and that people will turn a corner and go, actually, I've seen all the bells and whistles. It's actually not that impressive. Now I'm going to get back to the basics, which is why connecting with people in real time is so important. And why I feel like the arts are even more important now, because it's encouraging people to come together and celebrate music, art, theater, comedy, visual arts. Being out and about with people is actually, I think it's something that we should never stop doing, because I feel like it keeps us in check as humans, and we go, ah, okay, everything that I'm experiencing online isn't actually the real world. We can feel like that, and it can affect our moods, but when we get out and actually be around people, it's actually, oh, cool, that's great, I can do this. There's no kind of real discourse online. Somebody will have an opinion, and you'll challenge their opinion.
1: Perhaps.
3: And then will come in and go,
0: see, this is a real conversation I'm having. Who am I talking to?
3: Yes,
0: and so, you know, this is a waste of time. And then that's either going to be positive or negative. But I think it's going to be a positive thing, because people are going to move away, perhaps, meet each other at a coffee shop and talk to each other one-on-one, because you cannot have a conversation online.
3: No,
0: maybe.
3: I really can.
0: Maybe.
3: Really.
0: And you know what they'll do? They'll go to live music and they'll enjoy seeing somebody singing songs to them that they've created in their own mind and coming through their body, and the energy is going out to them, and then they can feel it. I'm sure that's where we're going to have to go. Because
3: I think people are craving a change, which is why we're seeing even in streaming platforms, people are actually wanting to have DVD, or they're going back to vinyl, because there's a nostalgia for connecting and not doing things just because that's how it is, and going, actually, I really want to take time. I want to go to the movies and watch a movie with a friend and have a laugh. And I feel like people are really hungry for connection. Certainly 6 years ago, when we had all the COVID stuff, we weren't allowed to be out and about. And I think it did change how people hung connected. And I think now, 6 years later, we're all like, wow, this is a privilege to be out and connecting with people. And why not celebrate that?
0: Maybe it's even next year. Maybe it's next year, because you know how things go in 7 year cycles? Mm-hmm. We're heading there. You and I.
3: You and I, 2027 has to be better.
0: Doesn't it?
3: So this has to be better. Even if it's an increment change in the better meter, I'm for it.
0: Yay.
3: Yeah.
0: Me too. So, it's like a rabbit hole. We just went down a rabbit hole for you just to demonstrate how that works. So it's a bigger picture for you, Emmy Lentino, who we're talking to this morning. Is it pointing towards more music or a bigger project or taking you to a different spot?
3: Yeah, I'm definitely making more music because kind of the perspective that I have is radical, and I am doing an album, and that album will be out in 2027. It'll be available on vinyl and on streaming, and that's something that I'm really excited about. So yes, so I'm going to keep doing music, keep writing, sharing, and performing, and
0: starting conversations in real time.
3: I think it's important.
0: I absolutely agree with you. You've just become one of my new favorite. Emmy Lentino, get you to introduce yourself, and we're going to play it for everybody now.
3: Hey everyone, it's Emmy Lentino, and you are listening to Rabbit.

0: the biggest pop star out of Australia. And Murph is going to make you feel like you're at the AFL Grand Final when he gives you his top five countdown just a sec.
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0: Welcome to my most

0: Kylie Minogue.
1: What's her face? Yes, it is. Well done. I've got to say,
2: she's never going to be, never has been really the world's best singer. I think everyone would agree with that.
1: But she still sing, and she did confide in me in particular, which of course was a few high notes, and she nailed that. So I've got to say, she can still sing, and the concert was quite surprising. Pretty impressive. You missed the show.
0: Yeah, no, I'm a big fan of the old Kylie Minogue. I was next door singing Enola Gay with OMD.
1: Oh, that's right. On the same time. Yes, well, there you go. Anyway, let's talk about Kylie, shall we? Kylie Minogue, who of course was born in Melbourne on May 28, 1968, which if you do the maths, Jay Ray, makes her 56. She's doing all right for 56.
0: Yeah.
1: She was born to Dad Ronald and Mum Carol, and neither of them had any entertaining background, if you like, and they loved to do dance.
2: That was pretty much it.
1: Of course, she was the older sister of Danny, who herself we all know, had a pretty successful music career, and brother Brendan, who stayed out of the spotlight, but was behind the scenes. He was used for life. So I suppose he was kind of involved in the business in a weird kind of way. Of course, Kylie started as an actress very young before getting a lead role in a show called The Henderson Kids. Do you remember that? I used to love that show.
0: I do remember it.
1: Yeah, it was a great show. Apparently, she was often in tears after producers would be yelling at her for forgetting her lines. He's actually dropped from the second season of the show because of that. Because she was interested in following a career in music, so apparently she made a demo tape for producers of Young Talent Time, which at the time was had her sister Danny as a regular performer, and she gave her first TV singing performance on that show in 1985. And although it wasn't invited to be a regular cast member of the show, it helped her career blossom unbelievably. In fact, from there she joined the cast on the following year, at the age of 17, as mechanic Charlene Mitchell, which of course made her a megastar, not only here but also in the UK, where the show was massive as well. And the romance between her, or her character anyway, and Scott, played of course by Jason Donovan, had a wedding episode in 1987 with the great song doing something. That's another story. I love that song. Apparently that attracted an audience of 20 million viewers. How massive was that? Okay, the first person to win four Logies in 1 year was the youngest recipient of the gold Logie Award, the most popular personality on Aussie TV. So she was a superstar. Let's talk a bit more about the music though. So apparently, because the first mega hit in Australia, of course, was Locomotion. And during a Fitzroy Football Club benefit concert, apparently she performed I Got You, Babe, as a duet with actor John Waters, who you may or may not know, and then did the Locomotion as an encore. And apparently, a producer by the name of Greg Petherick arranged for her to record a demo of the Locomotion. It was sent to the head of Mushroom Records, the legendary Michael Gidinski, who decided to sign in early 1987 based on mainly the popularity for Neighbours. That was a pretty good move. Like I said, it was the first single in Australia. She released in 87, a week after the wedding episode of Neighbours premiered, so great timing. Would go on to become the best-selling single of the whole of the 80s in Australia, and obviously is amongst our top five, which we'll get to soon. But Kylie would go on to have 10 number one hits in Australia, which is stacked by the top 10, top 20 hits. Although it's safe to say the hits have sort of dried up a bit. In fact, since 2010, she's only had three top 20 hits, they being All the Lovers in 2010, Time Bomb in 2012, and Padam Padam in 2023. But it's safe to say she's had a pretty good life, a pretty good career. Of course, she was diagnosed with breast cancer in 2005, which was a hiccup, to say the least. And relationships haven't been great for her. She was with Jason Donovan in real life for a couple of years, and a few other serious relationships, if you like, including one with Olivia Martinez, a French actor, which ended in 2007. Another actor until 2017, and had a high relationship with an executive until 2023. So, you're not so lucky in love, unfortunately.
0: Well, you're forgetting the big one.
1: Who's that? Me?
0: Michael.
1: No, I ended up. The hunks of the
0: yes. Yeah, we all know that you and Kylie broke up and it was you. Mr. Hutchins.
1: Can we talk about the Michael Hutchins one? We've got to go there, do we? It was always a relationship, but yes.
0: You're just jealous that she left you straight in Michael's arms. There's a rumour. It's not true, but it's a rumour.
1: It's a rumour, I like it.
0: Good on you, Kylie.
1: Let's get into the top five biggest-selling songs of Kylie Minogue in Australia, shall we? And at number five, song from the year 2000. So after leaving her then record label Deconstruction Records in 1998, she signed a deal with British label Parlophone. The same year, began recording her album White Gears. Now, the following year, she released her comeback single called Spinning Around, which of course was huge here in Australia.

and also in Europe, and led to her releasing the follow-up single from Light Years, which is the song we're about to play. On a Night Like This, it is, of course, which was really originally written for a Swedish recording artist by the name of Pandora, by four blokes. Pandora did record it for her 1999 album No Regrets. But the writers were pretty disappointed at its lack of success, so they handed it to Parlophone and suggested Kylie record her vocals, and she did, and look what happened. It was a mega hit. So number five on A Night

0: I tell you, that's a floor filler back in the day on the disco floor. Do you remember?
1: Absolutely. It's a part of the matters or something like that.
0: That's right.
2: So we've gone to the number four song. And this was a song that got number one in 1994. And it was her first single after leaving her then record label, PWL. So she signed to deal with Deconstruction Records, as we mentioned earlier, which was a dance label in the UK. And she began to feel like a puppet and like that she needed some freedom. So news is Coley has been with PWL, spread throughout the music industry, and the producer by the name of Dave Seaman, and also produced by the name of Steve Manson. Perfect, also known as the Brothers Rhythm, and they've previously remixed a track for her, so they rang her up and asked her what they could do for her and whether they could write a song for her. So they arranged a meeting to discuss what she wanted to do and she was all up for it. So the producers were pretty surprised by the direction that she wanted to go there. She said, Dave Seaman said, I think at the point in her career, at this point in her career, her persona was bigger than the music, and everybody was kind of looking at a more credible record. She apparently had already outgrown the pop music she'd be making until then. So, like many of her hits, this one was written pretty quickly, apparently around an hour, so I can't believe it. According to Dave, it just all kind of floated out and slotted into place, which is usually the case with the good stuff he said. He was right, it's a great song. Confide on me, number four.

0: Ripper track, love it. Really good.
1: We go back to 1987 for her third biggest song. It was her first mega hit in the UK. It was the second song she released here after the Locomotion. It is, of course, the motion piece, which was allegedly put together in 40 minutes. Apparently, Mike Scott, Aiken Waterman fame,
2: who was a wrestler for the car,
1: apparently wrote the lyrics basically. Little bits and pieces that you heard about. So the story goes that after the success of the Locomotion song here in Australia, Scott, Aiken and Waterman were keen for her to be a superstar of the UK, and they were very successful at the time. Apparently, she'd signed up a year earlier, so the story goes, but when she turned up to the studio for the first time, Scott, Aiken and Waterman realised they had a song for her. They wrote their song very quickly, and within 2 hours, not only had the song been written, but she finished recording it. And after recording the song, apparently Stock said that he was pretty sure they would never see Kylie again. In fact, they didn't even listen back to the song that they just worked on with her, saying that I can remember being at a Christmas party and hearing this recording that was so good that I went over to ask the DJ who it was. It turned out to be Kylie, which completely underestimated her popularity. Well, I Should Be So Lucky would go on to be her first number one hit in the UK, as I said, and began this unbelievable partnership with Stock, Aiken and Waterman last 4 years. Number three, I Should Be So Lucky.

0: songs we talked about already.
1: The Locomotion, which was originally done, was originally as in first ever version done by Little Eva way back in 1962. We sound a bit like this.

0: another damn ball filler. They all are. I tell you, I've got a little story about this. I fancied myself as being a boozer back in the day. And the two songs that I thought that I was going to release as my hit songs in the 80s, this is what I thought I was going to do. I was going to do Locomotion, right?
1: And this is before Kylie did it?
0: Before Kylie and Venus. They were the two songs that I was going to do. They both ended up in the Stock Aitken and Waterman family. One with Bananarama with Venus and Kylie with Locomotion. And I'm like, oh.
1: We could have made a top five about your songs.
0: Exactly.
1: What could have been, J-Ray?
0: Well, exactly. Kylie stole my number one. And I auditioned for David once. Here you go.
1: Is that right?
0: I've taken it away from Kylie and made it all out of myself. So I better back around again. But let's go on to Kylie.
1: Let's do that. Now, before we get to the number one song, I mentioned at the start she's had 10 number ones over the years here in Australia. Five of them obviously featured in this top five. Here's a bit of the other five, and some interesting songs in there, and some interesting omissions as well.

0: So we have Dr. Certain from 1988, Spinning Around from the year 2000, In Your Eyes from 2002, Slow from 2003, and Two Hearts from 2007.
1: A couple of songs
0: there, I don't think I would have picked without checking my facts. But anyway. So we move on to the number one song, J-Ray. Any ideas what it might be?
2: Yes, but I'm not going to say.
0: Well, it was a hit in 2001, and Bob says Light Years, which was basically the album for Kylie, her then record label Parlophone. I'm pretty keen to capitalise on this new comeback success of hers. It was a song that was only the second that co-writers Kathy Dennis and Bob Davis have done together. Rob saying that we wrote the song at home in my old house in the autumn of 2000. We had 2 days together, and on the second day we wrote this song. It was written in just 3.5 hours, and Kathy Dennis described an experience of writing the song as the easiest process. The chemical was all happy and working together, she said. Wow, was that easy to write a song as massive as this, which I'd known the formula. The song, of course, I'm talking about is Carnage About My Head, featuring probably the most well-known part is the La La bit, La La La, with Kathy saying that we had the Can't Get You Out of My Head bit, and we had a bridge, but I needed another bit, and that was the La La, when you didn't need another lyric, so I just went La La La. Fantastic move, obviously.
2: Yeah.
0: After sending the complete song back to music manager Simon Fuller, who had put those two together in the first place, right, it was decided it wasn't quite the right match for his then project, his Club 7. That was the original plan. We turned it down. Oh my God,
2: we should have done a good job with that.
0: I agree. Before Kylie's come and got a hold of it, and as we say pretty much every week in the segment, the rest is history. Apparently, Kylie said the first time she was played the song, she knew after 20 seconds how the song would be. It certainly was. It basically rejuvenated her career, didn't it? She said, I couldn't even fathom what I was hearing. It just did something. I was beside myself, she said. And at the end of the song, panic set in. I was saying, are you sure we've got this song? Don't tell me that we don't. Is it secure? Can we have it? And we did. This kickstarted a whole new phase of her career, she said. And it has been, to this day, a successful single here in Australia and around the world. So let's hear it in full. Can't Get You Out of My Head. Kylie's the biggest song of all time in Australia.
2: Fantastic. Good on your nerve. We'll catch up with you next week. You got anything good for us? Oh, no, don't tell us. Surprise us.
0: Okay. Let's leave it
2: there. Could be anything.
0: Pretty much.
2: Could be anything. Good on you. And it's time for me to get out of here as well. Here is Kylie Minogue with What's on Earth?
0: Can't Get You Out of My Head. La, la, la.
2: Catch you next time. Bye.

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1: National Radio News.
2: Good morning, I'm David Cameron. There are calls for the federal government to clarify exactly what happened after it revealed an AI agent had breached an Australian Medicare data portal earlier this year. Prime Minister Anthony Albanese says he's raised concerns with OpenAI Chief Executive Sam Altman. He says it appears no personal Medicare details were accessed during the incident in June. Speaking to the ABC, University of New South Wales adjunct professor Vanessa Teague says the government needs to be more transparent.
3: Whether it was really a failure on the defensive side and whether we need to invest more and understand better how our systems are defended, or whether it was really genuinely an attack from the AI side.
2: The Prime Minister's Department is leading an investigation with the Australian Signals Directorate and the AI Safety Institute. Pope Leo has warned about the dangers of artificial intelligence during a four-day visit to France. Speaking in Paris, the pontiff said there is an urgent need for ethical judgment on AI to avoid losing our humanity. The BBC's Hugh Scofield reports from the French capital.
4: Not for the first time, one of his themes was artificial intelligence and the threat he says it poses to human dignity.
5: Il m'est apparu
4: getting lost in a paradise of machines invading and controlling our everyday life, he said, we need to learn ethical discernment. Human beings needed to be at the heart of every reflection on AI. Big crowds will be out again tomorrow. 7,000 faithful are expected for his mass on the Champs-Élysées.
2: Today's AFL Grand Final will see a capacity crowd at the MCG. The Brisbane Lions are chasing their second three-peat in 25 years, while the Fremantle Dockers are aiming for their first premiership since joining the league in 1995. Wet weather is forecast, but Lions coach Chris Fagan says his players will be prepared.
6: We get to play in the wet a bit up in Queensland. Even when it's not raining, it can get slippery up there, so we're sort of accustomed to that. And, you know, every now and then we try and get wet. I think both teams will take it in this drive. So for the fans, it doesn't rain, though.
2: The UN says there's been a sharp increase in the number of Sudanese refugees fleeing the country's civil war to neighbouring Chad. It said more than 400 people were crossing the border each day, around 20 times the usual rate. The UN Refugee Regional Coordinator for Sudan, Mamadou Diane Bolde, says a number of global issues are compounding the refugee crisis.
7: I was able to witness the arrival of new refugees, people who tell us that they flee the conflict. They flee the aerial bombardment, they flee the drone attacks, they flee the persecution, they flee the violence. And people are also getting more vulnerable because of the impact of climate shocks.
2: Some parts of Sydney's train network will be suspended this week due to track work. Metro services won't run between Chatswood and Sydenham, with passengers told to take regular trains instead. Replacement buses are also operating between Wollongong and Bomaderry on the South Coast line and Cabramatta and Granville on the T2. More sport, and in the NRL, the Roosters have secured their first grand final appearance since their 2019 premiership, defeating the Dolphins 36 points to 20 in a preliminary final in Brisbane. The Roosters will face either Penrith or Newcastle who play on Sunday.
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9: 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I'm Eduardo Jordan, and this week on the show...
10: 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Keep active.
9: organization is asking older Australians and multicultural communities to become stronger. We have all the details. And also today,
5: the son who is the same, he's not really into books. I would say that's quite anything. So if you think of something like a TV show or Netflix, kids will kind of flip through Netflix. And I think reading is the same.
9: And new children's books explore self-identity and relationships. What motivated the author to write it? Stay with us for this and more on Fair Comment.
11: That's Fair Comment.
9: But first, this week is National Science Week, and around 2,000 events across Australia are hosted to learn more about science and technology. Some of the topics discussed are robotics, AI, STEM, environment, and more, with many experts on the topic explaining to children and their families the importance of science. Founder of Auerbach, Marita Cheng, was interested in robotics from an early age, and later she moved to San Francisco to found her company. Auerbach is a company using robotics to support people in need, particularly with a disability, to be more independent. In 2019, Ms. Cheng was named a member of Australia for a significant service to science and technology. I started asking Marita Cheng how she started her career in robotics.
12: I was always fascinated with robots growing up. I read science fiction novels and I just thought it would be so amazing to have robots in our everyday life to help us with everyday chores. And Google was just like becoming more and more popular then when I was growing up. And I thought that was so amazing. Like, even though I grew up in Cairns and Far North Queensland, I could type in anything and have access to the same information that anyone from anywhere around the world could have access to. And I thought, what if we put the brains of Google into mechanical systems, so those kind of computer systems into mechanical systems, then we could create robots that help us in our everyday lives. And I was so fascinated by that idea that right then and there, as a young teenager, I thought, I want to work in robotics and I want to contribute to the robotics revolution. Robotics revolution, don't take off without me. I want to be part of it.
9: Okay, so let's go a little bit to basics. There's a lot of definitions, let's say, of what a robot is. How would you define a robot?
12: I think when people think of the word robot, they think of humanoid robots, so robots that take on the human form factor. But there's so many more form factors for robots. There's robots that can scale up the walls of silos and inspect concrete for any cracks or degradation and keep track of thickness or thinness of different walls. Those robots don't look like humans. They look like wheeled, remote-controlled cars that can travel up walls. And that kind of robot's called a gecko robot. Or there's robots that are used to zap weeds in farms so that people don't have to use pesticides and the crops that come out are much higher quality. And those look like small cars with like lasers at the bottom zapping away at 2,000 weeds per second. It's actually really cool to look at because, yeah, it's like burning up weeds using lasers. And so those things are considered robots. And so I don't think a robot needs to have a humanoid form factor, but everyone is very entranced, everyone is very in love with the idea of robots that take on us as a human form factor and what that could be capable of.
9: Could you please tell us a little bit more about the work you do with robots to support people with disabilities?
12: Yeah, so through my company, Albo, we've created a robot called Teleport, which is a telepresence robot, and it enables people to be in multiple places at the same time. So you could be in your home, you could be in your office, and have a robot remotely in a factory or in a warehouse, or someone with long-term illness could go to work remotely using our robot, or a kid with cancer could go to school remotely with a robot. Our robots really enable people to be superhumans and teleport from one place to another, and so you can be productive in multiple places. So rather than video conferencing, being stuck looking at one thing, using our robot, you can move yourself remotely wherever you like, explore the terrain, explore what's happening, and get a much richer sense of what's happening in a remote area, not just looking at wherever the video camera happens to be pointing.
9: And what are some other practical applications of robotics into daily life?
12: robotics in daily life. The most popular robot is the vacuum cleaning robot, also doing cleaning. Yeah, people have been fascinated by getting robots into the home for many years. Now, humanoid robots specifically for the purpose of helping us in our daily lives. One of the tasks is actually laundry folding robots. Yeah, using robotic arms to fold laundry. There's a lot of training being done on robots right now, being able to work with fabrics of all different types and of all different sizes and all different shapes, and having a robot fold that laundry to make life easier for us. We're also doing work now on robots that pick up dishes from the table and from the dishwasher. Robots that set the table. Robots that are just like generally helping us in our everyday lives.
9: What about in your specific area, the area of supporting people with disabilities? What's the future look like?
12: The future for people with disabilities and robotics, you know, robotics just keeps getting more and more exciting. This introduction of like large language models, type training into robotics is really a step change up in terms of what's possible for robots. It's made robots infinitely smarter. It's like I said, you don't have to specifically train robots to do a specific task. You could give robots a very loose description of what needs to be done, and the robot can understand what you're saying. The robot doesn't need to be told precisely where it needs to be an object, like it used to be told. Now the robot can like figure out communication is saying, and you generalize it and figure out, you're saying pick up that red ball, I don't have the XYZ coordinate, I just know that like it's on the table over there somewhere, and I can like find it using my cameras and computer vision. And so all of that means that for people with disabilities, as this technology becomes more advanced and it proliferates down to everyone and is made accessible to everyone, the robots and the physical systems that are available to people with limited upper mobility have great capabilities and can help them in their everyday lives more.
9: So this week is National Science Week. What would you like to tell the audience, especially young listeners, about the future in robotics, and where can we get more information about National Science Week and your work in robotics?
12: National Science Week is so much fun. 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I'm actually holding 9 different events this National Science Week online, so everyone from all across Australia can participate. 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
9: That was Founder of our Bar, Interchange. 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

0: week, an organization launched its National Strength Day to raise awareness of the frailty and how strength can help Australians be independent for longer. From the $207.5 billion spent on healthcare each year, only a small portion prevents conditions like frailty. This affects particularly Australians over 65 years of age and multicultural communities, estimated to cost around $10 billion per year to the healthcare sector. Chair and founder of Strong Australia, Dr. Coralie Wales, was motivated to open this day by her mother, who became frail, and says doing simple steps can help to the body. I started asking Chair and Founder of Strong Australia, Dr. Coralie Wales, the aim of the National Strength Day.
1: National Strength Day is an opportunity for people to wake up once a year if they haven't done it already and say, how strong am I and what future do I want? It doesn't matter how old you are, if you lose your muscle strength without even noticing, it could be that you're heading towards becoming very weak in your older age. And when you become weak in your older age, you may become frail. And if you become frail, I'm afraid the ending is not that good. Just think, you know, what can I do?
0: So why is muscle strength so critical, particularly for older Australians?
1: Okay, I want you to imagine this, Eduardo. I'm in my own home still, and this is my mother's story, and I'm desperate to stay in my own home because I have my dignity and I want my independence. And I find that increasingly I can't lift the pot to make the tea. I find that I can't do the art that makes me feel so good about who I am because I can't actually set up the easel or clean up after I've done a session of painting. I find that I can no longer look after my plants that are on my little veranda because it's just too hard even to get out on the veranda. It's too hard to get out on my legs because they feel weak. And then I find that I can't actually get in out of my bed because I'm just too weak. And I'm thinking, well, maybe it's just because I'm old. Maybe I've got to accept this. And, of course, all of that can be avoided if we can maintain our muscle strength because it's our muscles that allow us to really push things, lift ourselves out of a chair, get ourselves into bed, get ourselves out of bed. And it's very tough when we take it for granted. We have to be quite deliberate. And the evidence is increasingly strong that if we don't do that, we're heading down to a situation of frailty. Now, if I am frail, and that's the definition of having lost my muscle strength, now being quite vulnerable to getting sick, being vulnerable to getting older, if I do get to that point, then when I do fall over, I might break the bone. And if I do end up not being able to lift myself up off the floor, which my mother couldn't, there came a time when she couldn't get herself off the floor when she fell over. So then she ends up being an ambulance to get her off the floor, and because she hurt herself, they take her to emergency. Now, when you're in emergency and you've broken your bone, if you are frail, you are much more likely not to ever leave home. If you are frail, you are much more likely to go to a nursing home, which is what happened to my mother. She couldn't go home, so she had to go to a nursing home. She did not want to go to a nursing home. And of course, at the end was very close when that happened because she just withered and died in that place. So, you know, it's such a horrible thing.
0: Before continuing, I'm so sorry about your loss, and thanks for sharing that powerful story. You mentioned, you know, from your mother's experience that they needed to take an ambulance, take it to hospital, etc. So that's costing quite a lot of money. I think on the website it says that around $10 billion every year for people over 65. Could you please expand a little bit on these statistics?
1: Well, I have to be very clear that my position on board of Strong Australia is I'm not the expert on statistics for epidemiology. I can tell you that 30,000 Australians who were frail, that the economic cost of that was calculated to be $130 million more than a group that was matched to that frail group that were not frail. So I did some back-of-the-envelope calculation on the number of people over 65 in Australia, the number who are frail, and then I calculated the cost. And it came out to be $10 billion. $10 billion is what I calculated based on all of the evidence I could find. It was costing Australia every year to address the healthcare needs of people who are frail.
0: Now, what can people do to become stronger and avoid being frail?
1: I guess the first thing I would share is that somebody who had a joint replaced when I was a bit younger, and I decided that I was going to get some expert help to keep me as good as I could be. So I went to my GP and I already had a specialist involved because I had surgery. And I went to the rehab, and then I said, okay, it's not just about 6 weeks of rehab after I had my operation. I've now got a really good job. I found a place 10 years ago where it was supervised by physiotherapy. I don't want to re-injure myself, so I want to make sure I'm safe. So the first thing I would say is find a team for yourself. Talk to your GP. Tell them that you are worried that you might lose your strength, or if you have started to lose your strength, you're finding it hard. But then when you're at home, what I see some people do is when they want to get up off the chair, they hold the table and they push themselves up their arm. I see how you go not pushing yourself up their arm. Why don't you try just moving yourself forward and pushing yourself with your legs? Because that will be a way to make sure that several times a day you're actually exercising your legs. Make sure that you keep moving. Make sure that you keep walking. You know, get up, set an alarm. Every hour you get up, usually you get up and walk around the house, go and make a cup of tea, go and hang the washing out, go and clean the window that you've been looking at and saying you just do anything. Keep active.
0: So finally, what is Strong Australia advocating to make strength a national health priority?
1: Well, we're talking to anybody, especially community members who want to share their story. If we want change as community members, if we would rather stay strong rather than get frail, then we need to be united. But we do need to be united, so we share our stories and we inspire each other, and you can go to the National Strength Day website. You can share your story there just by clicking a button. So I know that people from culturally diverse communities, people that may have been here only a short time, who may be refugees even. And I would like to ask the question, how do we start to understand what it is to be somebody from a new community, what being strong means to them, and what are their pathways? Because my colleagues tell me that if your mother has come from certain countries, you may not trust government initiatives. You may not trust what's out there, and you might need a special pathway to help you stay strong. And I want to know about that. I mean, Strong Australia wants to include everybody in this story.
0: That was chair and founder of Strong Australia, Dr. Coralie Wales. Welcome back to Fair Comment on the Community Radio Network, Optorama's story. A book author from Brisbane has released his second children's novel called Stuck in the Middle earlier this month. The book, written by Anton Clifford Motopi, follows a quiet, cataloging little child named Leon, who lives with a loud family squeezed into a small house. The story explores self-identity, family relationships, and friendship. For its contributor, Nathalie, about the premise of his novel.
2: Basically, Stuck in the Middle is about Leon, a cat-loving kid, who is caught between his family. He has six siblings. He's caught between friendships, and he's caught between big feelings as well.
3: And this is your second book, Versus Jim Froh. What motivated you to do a second book? And was the characters based on people that you knew?
2: So in terms of the motivation for a second book, it was really that I love to write, so I've got a whole host of books in my head. In terms of the character, I guess I tend to draw on myself when I was around 10, 11 and 12, and draw on how I felt at that time, and that usually becomes the inspiration for what I write about.
3: So we're having the launch at Avid Reader, which is really great, at promoting local authors. And I really loved how you played games and got the audience involved, and you also involved children. So does it come from your teaching background?
2: I think it does. It also comes from being a father of four children as well. It also comes from being raised in a family of 10 and having five younger siblings who I have to, I guess, entertain at various points in time. But also I do a lot of school visits as well, where I do all the talks at schools and workshops with kids at school.
3: You mentioned when you were speaking to us before that you have a really unusual method of writing books, that you don't go straight to the laptop, you have a different way. Can you explain that?
2: Yeah, so I write everything longhand at first, so usually with a pencil and on a piece of basically or paper. And then once I've done that, I'll then actually transfer it onto a laptop, sometimes even just onto my phone, and that's when I'll start to edit what I've written.
3: Why do you do that?
2: Because that's the process which actually works. So I've tried just to write straight onto my laptop, but I find that when I have a pen in my hand and a pencil, it's almost like I have this kind of connection between my hand and my thoughts. And so I just find it's much easier to actually write what I'm thinking about.
3: And even at random places, right? You mentioned once, but I'm not sure that you're allowed to say that on the radio.
2: Ah, yes, yes. So I can. It just means I can write anywhere, including in my car, when the car is stopped, of course, at the shops, anywhere, which is great.
3: And what's been the feedback so far from your young readers?
2: So Stuck in the Middle only came out, it was published 3-4 days ago, so it's very, very early days yet, but it has had a couple of reviews, and so far they've been actually pretty good, positive, and certainly from To and Fro, I had really good feedback from readers there.
3: There was a couple of young readers in the audience who said they were your consultants on the call, which I think is lovely. I heard that your interview with Conversations, you have a very interesting background where you're mixed race, you're adopted by an Aboriginal family, and then you found your father a bit later in life. Can you just touch on that a little bit?
2: Yeah, so I was adopted when I was 2.5 into a family, and that actually grew to a family of 10. And then I grew up at one point being told that my father was African. This is my birth. Dad was African. And then told that he was actually Torres Strait Islander. And then when I was 30 years of age, I found my birth dad, and I found out that he's actually from Lesotho, which is a landlocked country in the middle of South Africa. And so I had this, I guess, this shift in my identity over those years. And since then, I have connected with him and my family in South Africa and Lesotho, and also in Botswana as well.
3: That is so interesting. So how do you feel in yourself? Do you feel African or do you feel Aboriginal? How do you identify?
2: So I identify as being Sotho, which is basically Lesotho or Basotho or South African, because that's what everybody seems to kind of know as well. And I think for me, once I knew that, then I really couldn't continue to identify as Torres Strait Islander. My adoptive mother is Aboriginal. And she found out that when she was 40 years of age, and I would have been about 12. And even though I was raised by her, I never identified as being Aboriginal. So it was just, once I knew, it was just easy to then, obviously, well, that's who I am.
3: I think it's great that you've written these two books for young people. I have kids myself, teenagers, I shouldn't say kids, and it's really hard to get them reading because they're on their phones. And do you have any thoughts about that?
2: Yeah, look, I mean, I've got a son who's the same. He's not really into books. I would say that it's like anything. So if you think of something like a TV show or Netflix, kids will kind of flick through Netflix and they might flick through like 50, 60 shows and they'll find something there that they like. And I think reading is just about exposing them to so many different books, comics, non-fiction books, graphic novels, whatever. I think there'll be a book out there that will actually interest them. And I think if they actually see you as a reader as well, that can help.
3: I think too, with your new book, there was a portion that read out, and it seems to cover topics that are relevant for young people, but also humour. Do you think that's important to capture the reader's attention, keep them reading?
2: Yeah, I do, and I guess in my books, I always try to engage kids around more serious issues with that as well, humour and comedy. And that's not to lighten those particular issues, but it's also, I think, how kids kind of see the world as well. And yeah, it also helps keep them engaged in the story too. And I find that when I'm writing, it's not something I set out to do. It just kind of comes naturally, I guess.
0: Children's author Anton Clifford Motopi there, speaking with 4EB's Netafi Emilia. And that's it for the show today. Thanks so much for your company. their common respects, Aboriginal and Torres Strait Islander elders throughout Australia and the continuing contribution they made to the custodianship of their lands. Their common is produced at Radio 4ED India in Brisbane, where we share the world with you. 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
6: Hello and welcome to The Wire Weekly, with the best stories of the week from the daily episode of The Wire. I'm Amisha Gu, coming to you from Sin in Melbourne, Victoria. Thanks for being with us today. We're on air across Australia, and today on The Wire Weekly,
7: we should be using our position as a major music producer. Instead, what the Prime Minister is doing is trying to focus on our admittedly pretty impressive rollout of solar power, batteries, and so on.
6: Prime Minister Anthony Albanese addresses the New York Climate Week.
8: So these are all good measures for communities, for the climate, and to some extent will help neutralise the impact.
6: Victoria announces new restrictions on data centres, including water use and proximity to homes. And later today,
9: rightly or wrongly, that whatever you're sharing in this moment will not actually go anywhere further. And I do think that that's probably a big deal for a lot of teens in terms of when they're talking about emotions and thoughts.
6: We take a look at why AI chatbots are becoming a growing source of friendship and relationships for teenagers. We'll have this and more for you over the next half hour. Prime Minister Anthony Albanese spoke at the New York Climate Week, highlighting Australia's renewable progress. But the address left out key figures, experts say, don't accurately represent Australia's progress towards net zero. Rod Campbell, Research Director at the Australian Institute, says that while domestically Australian renewables look great, Australian exports make us the third largest fossil fuel exporter in the world. He also says that Australia needs to use this position as leverage to encourage other countries for fossil fuel phase out. The Wire's San Giorgio spoke with Rod Campbell for more.
7: I mean, this is more of the same, and I guess the significance is that it's taking the Albanese government's standard line on climate domestically and taking it to the world. And that line is, we're doing really well on the solar panels and the coal gas that we sell to the rest of the world is the rest of the world's problem. That, of course, skates over the fact that Australia is the world's third largest exporter of fossil fuels and the pollution that they create, and that is Australia's major role in climate change. And should be Australia's major role in climate diplomacy. We should be using our position as a major fossil fuel producer. Instead, what the Prime Minister is doing is trying to focus on our admittedly pretty impressive rollout of solar panels and batteries and so on, but it's a drop in the ocean compared to the huge fossil fuel exports that we continue to do and continue to subsidise. I think how Australia's role should work is best demonstrated with an example. In New South Wales, over the last 10 years, community climate activists, grassroots groups of farmers and activists struck three South Korean-owned coal proposals. One in the Byelong Valley, one in the New South Wales Southern Highlands, and another one on the New South Wales Central Coast. And just by coincidence, all three of these projects that were stopped, they were new coal projects, they were all stopped, and they all happened to be owned by big South Korean state-backed companies. What Australia inadvertently did was restrict the supply of coal to South Korea, and partly as a result of that, all the climate activism in South Korea managed to convince first the state-owned power generators, and then the entire country's target to phase out coal 10 years sooner than they had anticipated. Originally, South Korea's goal to end coal-fired power generation was 2050, now it's 2040, and for one of the world's biggest coal-consuming countries, that's a really globally significant achievement, and it was substantially assisted by Australia restricting coal supply. That happened not by Australian federal or state government action, but by grassroots climate activism. Australia's role as a major fossil fuel supplier can be leveraged into helping the rest of the world decarbonise, but at the moment that's being done by chance and by community groups, not by the Australian government. The Central Energy Agency, of which Australia is a member, put out a list of 10 things that governments could do to increase their fuel security, and 4 or 5 years later, Australia has still done basically none of that. Things like encouraging and subsidising public transport, things like reducing speed limits on the fastest highways, especially for big trucks, and things like that. So they're all pretty simple measures. It just shows that Australia is not all that serious, or the Australian government is not all that serious about decarbonising our economy, or indeed about addressing our fuel security problems.
10: How can people remain hopeful when a huge contributor like Australia to climate change is also often a key speaker at major events like COP or the New York Climate League?
7: I mean, we should be optimistic, and we should be more energised and active than ever, because Australia matters. Australia is not a middle power of some insignificant country. Australia is one of the largest economies in the world. We've got as big as Russia. We've got huge diplomatic potential. We've got ties with all the most powerful nations in the world. Australia really matters, and when Australia does something good, it can really count. So working on Australian climate policy, stopping coal mines in Australia, stopping gas projects in Australia, local climate activism in Australia is of global significance. And so while what our Prime Minister is saying is, I think, deceptive and not particularly helpful, the work that Australians can do by getting involved in their local groups and national level groups, climate activism and advocacy here really, really counts.
6: That was the wire, Sam Giorgio, with that story. The Victorian government has announced new restrictions on data centres, with Premier Ben Carroll unveiling the changes this week. Under the new rules, the new data centres will have to source their own renewable energy and will be banned from using drinking water for cooling. They will also need to be at least 150 metres from home and cannot be built near schools. I spoke with Matthew Benetti, Climate Works Centre Policy Manager, about what the new rules mean for the future of data centres.
8: Outlines restrictions that will be placed on data centres to limit their impacts on land, on water, on energy, and it's got some good things in there. So it's requiring that these very energy-intensive data centres match that demand with new renewable energy supply. It's requiring that they cover the cost of connecting to the electricity grid. It's requiring that they're built at least 150 metres from their homes, and not anywhere near schools or childcare centres. And there's also a requirement that they don't use any drinkable water. So these are all good measures for communities, for the climate, and to some extent will help neutralise the
6: As you mentioned, one of the restrictions is not using drinking water. Will that make a significant difference on Victoria's water supply?
8: Well, as it stands, according to the report, they're currently only using 1%. So 1% of their water usage is drinking water. So that seems to be a fairly small kind of shift towards wastewater and harvested rainwater. But data centres use water to cool their servers, and they use very large amounts of water. So City Water recently produced a report that said that by 2035, they could potentially be using 250 megalitres a day, which is about the equivalent to 100 Olympic swimming pools. So it's not a small amount, so even that shift of 1% is a good step. And then there's also measures like closed-loop systems, which recirculate the water rather than evaporating it. that could further save water, maybe 50 to 70%. So they do use a lot of water, but the technology is there to limit that water usage.
6: The government says data centres should power themselves, protect homes and pay their way. What would that look like in practice?
8: So as it stands, data centres use about 3% of Australia's total electricity supply, which is not insignificant. IEMO, which is the governance body that manages Australia's energy system, have projected that that could increase to about 13% by 2035. So without an obligation for these data center operators to match that demand with new renewable energy, the cost of building that infrastructure potentially would fall to consumers, so that leads to increased electricity bills. So that's why it's such an important step, both for cost, like electricity cost, but also for the energy transition to renewables. There is a requirement to match their electricity demand by changing their own renewable energy supply. There is a kind of stipulation there in that they are, and it appears, allowed to use diesel and gas as backup, which, as Climate Works says, we wouldn't support because those are fossil fuels. So we'd like them instead to be using batteries to ensure that they can operate year round.
6: Some communities, particularly in the northern and west, have raised concerns about noise, pollution, new electricity.
8: There is a kind of stipulation there.

0: through the diesel backup generators that I just mentioned. So there are some measures in the plan that's been released today that should limit that. So there's going to be requirements around noise level. There'll be requirements around pollution. So some of those issues will be resolved, hopefully to a satisfactory level in the regulation that will oversee this. But the other factor is that there is now a requirement that they build at least 150 metres from residential centres. So I think it's fair to say that substantial steps have been taken to minimise the impact on communities. That's not to say you shouldn't engage in, I'm sure the government will have a consultation process on what the specific regulations look like and how ambitious those standards are. But there are some good measures to limit the impact on communities, I would say.
1: Matthew Benigni, Work Centre, speaking to The Wire. New research unveils a growing number of teenagers are forming relationships with AI chatbots. In the US, one in five teenagers use AI chatbots for romantic relationships, while almost half say they see AI as a friend. RMIT Professor Deanna Bowman says this could affect how young people develop relationships and deal with emotions. I spoke with Professor Deanna Bowman about what this could mean for the future of communication.
2: I think there's a social pressure in terms of people are on their screens, and there is obviously an addiction that comes with some of these platforms and applications. And I also think it's just the general angst of being a teenager as well. Relationships are hard, interacting with friends are hard. So if you can lean into an AI and it really is reflecting the tone and the type of responses that you are wanting, wouldn't you go to that friendly bot over somebody who might be a little bit harder or a little bit challenging to discuss with? There's also just not the judgment that goes with it. So when you're talking to a bot and sharing your deepest, darkest feelings, you know that there is no judgment call, which you might have with one of your friends. And I think there also might be an issue about confidentiality that you feel, rightly or wrongly, that whatever you're sharing in this moment will not actually go anywhere further. And I do think that's probably a big deal for a lot of teens in terms of when they're talking about emotions and thoughts, the idea that what they're telling their best friend might actually be shared with a wider friendship group. So complicated and much to unpack.
1: There's definitely appeal there for teenagers. But if we, I guess, look at relationship with AI, how does that affect the teenagers' emotional development and communication skills?
2: I think we're going to see, and definitely as more teens develop this habit of having relationships or friendships with AI, that the impact is going to be more significant than probably that we're even thinking about today. Being a teenager is hard, we all know that, but there are so many developmental milestones that happen during those teenage years that really set you up for success in terms of friendships and relationships later in life. And so if you're kind of doing this work around and not having to experience some of the heartbreak, some of the challenges, some of the skills that you learn, and a lot of it is around communication and processing, and then when you're going into adulthood and there's an expectation that you know how to process and deal with this, and you haven't, you're not going to have the same kind of grit and resilience around relationships that you would have had but for this reliance on AI.
1: Could AI ever play a positive role in helping teenagers, say, you know, feel lonely?
2: I think there's a great role in terms of AI for certain people in certain circumstances. And I do think we're seeing studies across the world that are looking at how people who are living by themselves and experiencing loneliness are actually using AI in a really positive way. But what we are seeing is these are curated experiences, often designed for particular demographics. What we're not seeing in terms of the work that we're looking at is these curated experiences or these safe kind of closed systems. And so what we're seeing is teenagers relying on AI systems that are actually encouraging them to engage in self-harm, that have encouraged, and we've seen this now multiple times, encourage them to commit suicide. And so there's just not the safety mechanisms, especially for teenagers who don't have the same emotional development, as maybe what an adult who could use it in a really positive and positive way. So I think that's a real challenge in terms of how we talk about it in society, because I think there are many great cases, I guess, where we can use AI and that will be

0: really positive. And then on the flip side, there are definitely populations where it could be a little riskier, especially if it's not as controlled or doesn't have the boundaries that we might need.
1: And what responsibilities should AI companies have when developing their products?
0: Because you have to see the cost, actually hold technologies to account. Definitely the fact that these algorithms are designed to be addictive has definitely come out in the last few months in terms of the US and what we're seeing. So I think there's an onus in terms of the tech companies to be open and transparent about what they're doing and how they're doing it. But I think there's also responsibilities on caregivers and family members and schools in terms of talking about these in a way that actually makes these teams understand what they're doing in terms of their behaviors. And definitely there is an onus on all of us to talk about what safety and privacy looks like. So it is, I think, not any one group or entity within society, but we as a collective, as we all increasingly use AI in our lives, need to be talking about ways that people can protect themselves.
1: Professor Deanna Bowman from RMIT University is speaking to The Wire. The federal government has released its latest intergenerational report outlining the economic challenges Australia faces over the next 4 years. But climate activists says the report fails to account for the scale of the threat posed by climate change. The Duty of Care campaign, which advocates for greater legal protection for young people and future generations, say long-term economic forecasts are meaningless without stronger action on climate change. The Wire's Mary Kay Hannigan spoke with climate activist and Duty of Care campaign co-founder Anijali Sharman for more.
2: The thing is, we're talking about a government that is forecasting tax and fiscal policy over the next 2 years, while also simultaneously refusing to accept that the world that we're talking about in the next 40 years will be radically reshaped by climate change. The biggest cost of it will be borne by the young people of today and future generations. The United Nations Environment Programme has just released a report showing that we are on track for more than 1.5% of warming. And there's reports showing, a Deloitte report earlier this year, that young people today will spend over $185,000 of the cost of their lifetime under a business-as-usual approach to climate change. The world that we're facing, and we can't look at reports like this that are exemplary of the business-as-usual approach to climate change and take them seriously when we're looking at a world that will be radically changed.
3: Does this intergenerational report, does it touch on climate impacts at all?
2: I haven't had a chance to look at the full report. The excerpts that I have seen so far, I've seen projections about us living longer, about Australians having fewer children, and I haven't seen anything that reflects the urgency and the scale of the climate crisis, especially given the fact that, yes, we might be living longer, but what about our living standards? We're talking about a world where children will bear more than 85% of the deaths from the diseases caused by climate change. So we're celebrating short-term wins while remaining deliberately blind to the long-term consequences.
3: We know what the outcome of exceeding 1.5 degrees could look like in terms of real human impacts. How does this economic forecast read in the face of that?
2: The sense of cognitive dissonance, really. We're talking about we're projecting the next 4 years while remaining blind to what those 4 years will actually look like. As you noted, we're seeing an emergence of climate-related displacement, and I think we're remaining very ambivalent to the fact that this is going to be happening on our own shores. We've seen headlines out of Europe and Norway, we've seen the recent disaster in Nepal, but it is going to hit Australia, it is going to hit our young people. That $185,000 figure, we're talking about young people in Australia being born today who will be facing that cost. To be living in this reality while speaking of a business-as-usual approach, it's not good enough.
3: What would you like to see from the government in terms of acknowledging and taking on specifically what you're setting out in the Duty of Care campaign?
2: We're talking about a government that, when considering the approvals of new fossil fuel projects or decisions that will tangibly impact the climate and therefore our futures, do not have to take into consideration our health and well-being. They have very narrow grounds that they they do have to consider when dealing with these people. And the climate is not one of those, and the health and well-being of young people is not one of those. Given that we know that it is our health and well-being that is on the line here, the decisions that have been made in Parliament today are the ones that we will have to live with. And that's what we would like to make a bill for. We need legislation that the health and well-being of young people is a paramount consideration when government exercises their power to make decisions that will tangibly impact what our future looks like in terms of climate.
3: What would that legislation look like in practice?
2: In our view, what we want is for any fossil project that is predicted to emit over 100,000 carbon emissions in its lifetime, for it to be assessed by a framework that assesses direct impacts on the health and well-being of young people and future generations. Tools to assess that already exist. For example, has been created by National Children's Commissioner in her office's submission to the GDS Care Bill, where saying that use those tools measure up the impacts of any projected extension to a project, any projected approval of a project, against what's going to do to our health and well-being. We're not saying ban everything and stop digging, but we're saying that if it doesn't stack up and if any projected approval or extension assessed against those tools shows that it would pose an unacceptable risk to our health and well-being.
1: That was the wise Mary Kay Hannigan with that story. A recent study found that the alcohol companies are more than twice as likely to promote drink responsible messages than to warn consumers about the health risks of alcohol. Researchers analyzed more than 6,000 alcohol labels and found that only 1 in 4 products carried a voluntary warning. Most warnings targeted groups such as young people, pregnant women, and drivers. Lead researcher Saad Yusuf said these messages are often vague and don't clearly explain the health risks of alcohol. The World Health Organization says there is no completely safe level of alcohol consumption. Yet the message is rarely seen on alcohol packaging in Australia. The Wire's Sean Dorado spoke with Yusuf about the study and why its findings matter.
4: So to give background, in Australia, every alcohol product that is sold must carry a mandatory pregnancy warning label. And that label is there to inform consumers of the real harm to unborn babies of drinking during pregnancy or during trying to conceive. Beyond that, it's to warn consumers of the other health harms that alcohol can cause. It's a really important gap because alcohol is a cause of over 200 different health harms and up to 7 different types of cancer. So what we did is we surveyed over 6,000 alcohol products sold in Australia in some of the major stores. And we found that only 1/4 of products displayed a warning label, and none of these warning labels informed consumers about the risks of cancer, liver disease, or stroke.
5: So what impact do you think changing or mandating better labels can have on drinking behaviour in Australia?
4: One of the benefits of warning labels is that you get that reinforcement not only to yourself but to other people who might be around, and they're also there when you are disposing of the bottles. So the labels are really good at constantly reinforcing public health messages to consumers. Some really great studies that have come out of UConn Canada. So they did a randomized trial where they put cancer warning labels on some products and they left other products less than they would normally be labeled. And they saw about a 50% reduction in drinking rates in their 4-week trial, quite a small trial period. Now that might seem quite small, but even a 10% reduction in alcohol consumption rates across the country would significantly reduce the health harms at a large level. And one of the reasons for that is that the relationship between alcohol and many health harms is linear. So the more you drink, the more the health harms that occur. And if you can get a small reduction, as we saw in those studies, that could create quite positive benefits to health outcomes.
5: Are there any other countries doing good work in this space?
4: Yeah, in 2017, Ireland has become the first country in the world to develop what we call a comprehensive alcohol health warning label. The first being it's going to warn consumers that alcohol is causal link to cancer, and it's also going to warn consumers of the link to liver disease and the risk of drinking during pregnancy, as we do have already in Australia. The United Kingdom is also looking at implementing mandatory alcohol health warning labels on charge at the moment.
5: Alcoholic beverages Australia commented that they believe labeling in Australia is already in one of the world's most comprehensive and transparent alcohol regulatory systems. Any thoughts on that?
4: Yeah, so the current labeling framework and advertising framework that we have in Australia is industry led, and that infrastructure is actually fundamentally flawed, because what an effective warning label should do is that it should reduce consumption. However, the industry's goal is to maximize sales. So what else we found in the paper was that the industry frequently puts on these messages around drinking responsibly, and there's also the drink-wise label that frequently occurs on product labels. Now, the industry claims that these labels are effective. However, we've had several studies that have shown that these labels perform very poorly. One of the issues around the industry pushing on the drink responsibly tagline is that the framing of drink responsibly actually encourages consumption, because it frames to the consumer that there is a responsible way to consume alcohol.
1: That was a wise Sean Gerardo with that story. And that's the end of the show today. Thanks so much for your company. The Wire Weekly is a collaboration between community radio stations, SIN in Melbourne, 2SDI in Sydney, Radio 4EB in Brisbane, and contributors from stations across the country with the great support of the Community Radio Network. 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The Wire Weekly acknowledges the Wurundjeri Woiwurrung people of the Kulin Nations, the traditional custodians of the lands where this program is produced. We pay our respects to Aboriginal elders past, present, and emerging. I'm Amina Shakur from Melbourne, Victoria. Thanks so much for your company, and we'll see you next time on The Wire Weekly.
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6: Good morning, David Cameron. Fremantle and Brisbane have named unchanged teams for today's AFL Grand Final. Lion Lockie Neal will take the field, avoiding a one-game suspension for striking. Brisbane coach Chris Fagan says the team had been prepared for the star midfielder to be unavailable.
7: Last year, the day before the game, we got through a fitness test, so sort of history of it is in a different way, but... Yeah, it was a good thing. Good for Lockie, good for footy, I reckon.
6: Wet weather has been forecast for the SCG. The grand final gets underway at 2:30 Australian Eastern Standard Time. The Queensland Family and Child Commission warns the state's child safety services are stretched. The Commission's annual report was tabled in Queensland Parliament yesterday afternoon. It's revealed a nearly 60% rise in the number of children known to child safety who have died. The figures show almost 450 children entered the system between June last year and March this year, up 20%. An independent rapid review will probe child protection services in a WA mining region after a dozen children were reportedly found living unsupervised in squalor. Reports first appearing in the Australian newspaper described more than a dozen children living unsupervised in a South Headland home about 1,600 kilometres north of Perth. The National Indigenous Children's Commissioner has called for new Western Australian laws to protect and respect the rights of Aboriginal children across the state. Two major hurricanes, Polo and Nolo, have developed in the Pacific Ocean, with Hawaii and the west coast of northern Mexico bracing for strong winds and heavy rain. Nolo is currently swirling near Hawaii, threatening flooding. Polo is a Category 5 storm heading towards Mexico's Baja California Peninsula. First Nations bush tucker businesses are in Sydney to bring native flavours to more Australians. Shannon Kirkwood has the story.
8: The Australian Native Food Festival is a celebration of Indigenous culture and brings together chefs, storytellers, knowledge holders and industry leaders. Mountain Pepperberry, Lemon Myrtle and Wattle Seed, some of the flavours on offer by the Indigenous-run businesses. It's estimated the bushfruit industry is worth at least $81.5 million. Curator Sharon Windsor says the festival is about creating a platform for First Nations people and for the industry to be seen, heard and recognised.
6: Returning to sport, the Socceroos have drawn 1-1 with Brazil in their international friendly in Townsville. The two sides meet again in Brisbane. The national men's blind cricket team say they're determined to continue representing Australia overseas despite funding challenges. Captain Matt McCarthy says funding from Cricket Australia is no longer available, so athletes are having to find the money themselves. He says a fundraising campaign has been launched.
9: Normally we would have a training camp and an international tour funded for our team. Unfortunately, this year we haven't been able to provide that. Doing a self-funded tour to Sri Lanka, organised by our players and our Australia.
6: And the Sydney Roosters have secured their first NRL Grand Final appearance since their 2019 premiership, defeating the Dolphins 36-20 in a preliminary final in Brisbane. The Roosters will face either Penrith or Newcastle, who play tomorrow.
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1: Well, hello, and welcome to Real World Gardener. It's Marianne here on the microphone. Glad to have your company. Thank you for joining me. What's on the show today? Well, I'm talking with Tony Matson, formerly of Cut Above Tools, about head shears in the tool time segment. Then we're growing artichokes in Vegetable Heroes, plus garden jobs for the weekend with Steve McLean.
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1: Do you own a hedge or two in your garden? Well, if you do, you'll be wanting to know what is the best way to prune the hedge with regards to hedge shears. Should you use straight blades, wavy blades, or maybe just better off with the electric or battery-operated shears? And when is the hedge too tough for any of these? Let's find out. It's time for the Tool Time segment on Real World Gardener. I'm the studio with Tony Matson, General Manager of Cut Above Tools. Hey, today, Tony, nice to see you again.
2: Yes, hello, Marianne. Hello to your listeners.
1: And today we're talking about head shears, choosing, well, straight blades versus wavy blades is one thing that I've not quite got the idea of which is which, and of course using and caring for them. So let's start off with straight blades, because I've got straight blades, but I've managed to do a little bit of damage.
2: Okay, what's happened?
1: Oh, the blades have got little nicks in them.
2: What were you cutting?
1: I was cutting a viburnum hedge. Okay. It's an older hedge.
2: Yeah, and can be quite hard.
1: Yeah, quite hard.
2: Righto. So straight blades are normally for your soft and leafy growth. So your
1: Buxus,
2: your camellias, your cascade lily, maria, that sort of stuff, where you're maintaining, shaping, keeping nice straight lines or grading borders. It gives you a clean, sharp finish. So it's ideal for, as we said, box heads, boxes and things like that. Some people will use them a lot, and that's their tool of trade, is to shape something and do all the patterns and things, and they'll be using some nice straight blades, nice and sharp, and go from there. Now, the wavy blades are a little bit more robust, and the idea of having a wave in them is as you get a thicker stem, that wave actually grips the branch or the stem, and instead of it rolling out of the blade in that fulcrum right in the pivot point, if it rolls out to the tip, you're not going to cut through something. So that's why their wave is to, as you're going through some thicker stuff, it's holding it in there where it can cut and cut more and tougher stems. So for your, if you're sort of giving it a good cut back, then two things: get a tougher pair of wavy blades, and also take your secateurs or your pruning saw with you. So normally, if I'm doing my hedges, I will always have a pair of secateurs in my hand. I see one stem or something, this is too hard for, whether I've got my battery operated hedge shears or my straight blade hedge shears, I don't want to wreck them. I'll cut them with the secateurs where I can get, certainly thumb size and upwards. But rule of thumb on any pair of hedge shears is not to do too much more than your little finger. Now, you can, as you've done, cut much more than that. But what happens is, over a period of time, the blades will bow a little bit, and then when you go to do the final work, the leaf or the grass will just fold over and not cut in that shearing action.
1: All right. So I don't think it bowed, but because it's super sharp, those ones that I got, and because it's super sharp, just give it a bit more pressure. So there's little nicks on one of the blades.
2: Right. So the nicks, as you say, come from really giving it some, or you've wire, or something that's not there. On some blades, they will have a screw somewhere about halfway down the blade at the end of the handle. So you've got your main nut and bolt going through the bit that opens and closes, but there's two screws, or one screw at least, on either blade. You just need to make sure they're maintenance program. Typically, after I finish edging, I'll make sure I wipe it down, I'll oil the blades, and every so often I need to sharpen them, but I'll make sure everything's adjusted okay. And some times you don't notice it, you know, it's just getting looser and looser over a period of time. And then what's happened, if there's a little bit of movement in the blade as you're opening and closing, it's just getting caught, and maybe one blade hitting the other blade slightly and causing a problem too. So there's a number of little factors.
1: And can I get rid of those next blades by filing it or something?
2: Right, yes. So normally I would sharpen it just with a tungsten or tungsten carbide or a diamond sharpener, and I work my way from the inside pivot point all the way to the tip of the shears, and I'm only sharpening one side, that bevel edge, not the flat side. Now in your case, if there's a little bit of a nick, then I would get just a normal metal flat file that you've probably seen around, and then work on that one particular spot that's causing you a problem and try and get rid of that nick. And you won't get rid of it perfectly, but you'll flat it out. And just remember the file when you're firing, if you're doing it yourself, push. So some people will file like a push and pull, but the files are set up so that you push, and that's how they only work in one, or most of them, a lot of them, work in one direction, and that way you'll be able to get that nick or that burr off. And if that doesn't work, then I know the shears you've got, you can replace the blades. And that's unfortunately not the case for every pair of head shears you can buy some. You can probably take them off and find a supplier to replace them.
1: Absolutely. Now with the wavy head shears, how do you sharpen those?
2: Exactly. So you can either run your sharpener along, but I think you're familiar with that sharpener we've got. That it's actually set as a V. And you can run it, put that on the blade and just run it down. But instead of running down in one straight line, you're sort of following the wave. And it's the same with if you had the, a file, you would just follow the wave along. And try and be consistent. Don't you? If you just work on one spot, the only reason I'm working on one spot is to get rid of the nick. Otherwise, you're working from the inside of the blade all the way to the tip in firm, consistent strokes. And that way the whole blade is being sharpened at one time.
1: And of course, there are battery-operated hedge trimmers. Are they better?
2: Yes, very much so, quicker. We've got one little cascade hedge. It's probably about 8 metres long. Side of my driveway. It might take 20 minutes, half an hour with the normal straight blade hedge shears. I reckon I'm doing it in 5 minutes at the most with the battery-operated hedge shears. I've got a one with a 600mm blade. They start off at about 450 to about 600 for home use. My one weighs 3 kilos with a battery, so it's not onerous by any means. And I'll just work down the side of the hedge along the top. The battery operated, they're fast, they're efficient, great for long hedges, less effort. And I will regularly, at the end of my job, I will put a spray on my shears. Normally a silicone spray, but if I haven't got that silicone spray, I'll put WD-40 on. Otherwise, you can use canola oil. If you've got a spray can of canola oil, put something on those blades so they're moving nice and easily, they're not working hard. A good pair of battery operated head shears, $250 to $350. A blade will cost you about $120. So in 6-7 years' time, you can either try and take it to someone or persevere yourself to sharpen it or whack in a new blade, and therefore you're back in action again.
1: Lots of things to think about there, and lots of things to change the way you garden, that's for sure. That's something me included. Once again, Tony, thanks for coming in and talking to Real World Garden.
2: My pleasure.
3: Real World Gardener, bringing you informative topics about gardening and the environment. Marianne Cannon.
1: And that was two-time expert Tony Madsen. Straight blades are best for your soft growth, such as buttocks and meringue. But if you have a slight woodier growth to hedge, go for the wavy blades. Of course, you can always use electric or battery-operated shears, but you still will want to use secateurs for the odd branch or two that defies being cut by all of them. If you have any feedback, email or write in to realwellgardener@gmail.com or to Shala, PO Box 644, Bladesville, New South Wales 1675. Still to come, growing artichokes and vegetable heroes. Dan Gardner jobs for the weekend.
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1: Time for Garden Jobs for the Weekend with Steve McLean.
5: As usual, there are plenty of jobs for this weekend. In spring, many annual edible growing plants will start to go to flower, then transitioning from producing edible foliage to setting up tall flower spikes and producing seed. Leafy greens such as rocket or lettuces, herbs such as parsley, basil, coriander, and root crops such as radishes are notorious for this. You can help prevent this or at least slow it down by cutting off flower stems down to their bases. Now is also the time to fertilise your fruit trees. Deciduous trees will be waking up from their winter dormancy and putting on their spring flush. Here's compost, aged manure, a balanced slow-release fertiliser, or rock dust, and these will all feed up your plants at a time when they are going to need it. And lastly, rose lovers are watching their brand new plants starting to leaf and bud, waiting for the blooms to open. Watering, mulching and fertilising are very important in these first stages. Deep watering is essential for beautiful roses. Give your roses continuously water 2 to 3 times a week to young plants. And older roses will need up to 50 litres once a week. In the event of extreme heat, water deeply 1 or 2 days in advance.
4: Throw in a seed and watch your garden grow.

0: Yes, indeed, it's time for Vegetable Heroes, and this week I am going to grow an artichoke plant, globe artichoke plant, in fact, which is Cynara ascolymus, belonging to the thistle family. And what a history this vegetable has. There's an Aegean legend about a girl called Cynara who, to cut a long story short, got to be made into a goddess. However, she was spotted returning to her earthly family, whom she missed, and her troubles was turned into the plant we know as the artichoke. This legend originates in 70 BC. Ancient Greeks and Romans considered artichokes a delicacy as well as an aphrodisiac. Artichokes, including leaves, were thought to be a diuretic, a breath freshener, and even a deodorant. It's probable that between the years 800 and 1500, it was improved and transformed in monastery gardens into the plant we recognise today. Yes, well, the artichoke vegetable is actually the flower head, which is picked and eaten before it flowers. Only the heart and fleshy base of the leaves is edible. The floral parts in the centre and base of the flower artichoke must be removed before eating. What does it look like? Well, a very, very large grey-leaved thistle plant. I've got to tell you, it's larger than you could possibly imagine. And up through the middle of the plant comes this big, fat, segmented-looking flower bud. This is the bit you eat before it turns into a flower. Now, when to grow it? Well, in subtropical and temperate areas, August until November. Cool, temperate and arid areas, well, in cool, temperate areas, it's September through to November. And for arid areas, it's June through to December. The only district that has to wait is tropical areas, which you can only do that from April to July. They need a bit of space to grow. A mature plant will end up being about 1.5 metres high and as much across. And because the plants are perennial and will stay in the same place in the garden for a number of years, this spot you don't mind them being for a few years. The cold districts, low artichokes won't put up with the really cold winters. For those gardeners, choose a cold, hardy variety from your local garden centre and grow it as an annual. They prefer an open, sunny spot in the garden with well-drained soil and, of course, compost and manures and fertilisers. They can be planted from seed right now, but it's far easier to plant suckers. A mature plant usually has a main stem and a number of lateral suckers. If you know someone, ask them to separate the sucker using a spade. Trim back any wooden leaves or roots and plant them in a suitable place in mid to late winter. Water the plants until they're established and protect them from frost and later on from heat stress when they're still young. Once mature, artichokes are fairly resilient. Next autumn, build up mulch around them and cut stems back once the leaves go yellow. Now, when to harvest them? Not in the first year, because that's when you take off any flower heads of the young plants as a chance to grow and produce leaves. From the second year on, you can pick the artichokes and you generally get 10 to 12 heads, which isn't bad considering how expensive they are to buy. Once they are swollen, but before the scales have started to open and turn brown on the tips. When picking your artichoke, leave a few centimetres of stem. Small buds can be picked early in the season and eaten whole. Globe artichokes, by the way, will get crown rot if the drainage isn't any good. And, of course, give them a good rinse to get rid of any earwigs and other insects. So why are they good for you? Artichokes are nutrient dense, so for the 25 calories in a medium artichoke, we're getting 16 essential nutrients. In addition to all these important minerals, artichokes are a good source of fiber, vitamin C, and folate. And that was your Vegetable Heroes segment for today.
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0: Longer chats for garden jobs for the weekend. On the line, I've got Steve. Hey, today, Steve.
2: Yeah, I'm really good, thanks, Marianne. How are you?
0: I'm a bit cold, but that's spring for you. One day it's hot, next day it's warm. Time to do the list of questions. And Shannon writes, I've just discovered roots of my big tree have nematodes. I was trying to remove an invasive weed and found a bigger problem. I have done some research and it's saying there's no cure. Has anyone got better news for me and a remedy? I dread to see what other figs have on the roots. Because she's been growing these for a number of years and until she has a backyard, she might, well, she's hoping it's not for nothing.
2: We're assuming that the fig tree is in a pot and that, in that case, it's not impossible to treat. And treating destructive plant parasitic nematodes such as root knot nematodes in potted plants requires completely replacing or sterilizing the contaminated potting media, as curative chemical drenches are rarely effective in small containers.
0: A container-grown fig, though, is absolutely possible to be safe, because figs possess an incredibly aggressive root system and root exceptionally easily from cuttings or bare stumps. While root knot nematodes are generally a terminal sentence for annual vegetables, a prized fig tree can be salvaged using specific techniques to reset its root system.
2: Because of that, actually, Shannon, I hope you've got a large backyard for those figs in the future, should you put them into the ground. But if the fig tree is still relatively small, or you are highly attached to the current specimen, you can physically avoid the infestation. Experienced fig hobbyists use this drastic but highly effective method. First, pull the fig out of the container, then wash every speck of soil off the roots with a sharp blast from a garden hose. Do this over concrete or a bucket and not onto open garden beds. And Marianne, I actually have repotted figs in the past, and they are really quite resilient to quite some harsh treatment to the roots themselves.
0: Yeah, they can be cut away quite severely. Anyway, the next step is sterilize pruning secateurs to hard prune the root system. Cut away all visible gore, moss, and heavily infested fibrous roots. Fig trees can regenerate an entire root system from bare wood stubs, believe it or not.
2: The next step works. Submerge the remaining bare root stubs in a 10% bleach solution. One part bleach to nine parts water for about 10 minutes to kill microscopic nematode eggs or larvae clinging to the surface.
0: Finally, plant the bare root fig into a sanitized pot with fresh, high-quality, sterile commercial potting mix. Keep it in a shaded area for a couple of weeks while it establishes clean new roots. Hopefully, the root system isn't too severely damaged. By the way, because nematodes live strictly in the soil and roots, the upper branches of the fig tree are completely sterile and pest-free. Hopefully that will work, and I'm sure it will. Now, the hot term is damp moth, a time when many gardeners are madly sowing seeds out in the garden, punnets or trays. They can be caught out by damping moth.
2: Damping moth is a fatal disease that causes seedlings to suddenly wilt, collapse and die. And the damping off fungal disease affects seeds and all very young seedlings.
0: Symptoms range from seeds turning mushy and brown and rotten in the soil before they even sprout, or stand on, then water soaked, soft, thin and discoloured, grey or brown, at which point the stems can no longer support the plant and the seedling is over.
2: And sometimes a fluffy, white, cobweb-like fuzz may appear on the soil or plant surface under high humidity. Some things to look out for are excess moisture from being overwatered, soggy or poorly draining soil, and other factors can be cold, damp soil that slows down seedling growth.
0: Also, poor airflow from overcrowded seedlings and high humidity without adequate ventilation. Now, if you're reusing the pot and haven't properly washed your pots in 10% bleach, then it's another contamination source. Or if you use contaminated garden soil containing resting fungus spores, that could be another source as well.
2: Always use a fresh commercial seed starting mix instead of garden soil or old compost. Scrub and disinfect all pots and trays using a 10% bleach solution, as we said before, about one part bleach to nine parts water before reuse.
0: Keep the potting mix damp, not waterlogged, and ensure proper drainage holes. Watering from the bottom is recommended by placing trays in water to let the roots absorb moisture but keeping the top surface dry.
2: Improve airflow by spacing seeds out when planting. If you're sowing in early spring, when the soil is still cold, provide warmth and light by using heat mats and bright robots to encourage fast, vigorous growth that outpaces the disease.
0: Yeah, that's true. And let's go on to the plant profile.
2: Yeah, well, this week's plant profile is one that's been growing in Australian gardens for generations. Plumbago, commonly known as Cape Plumbago. Yeah, you've almost certainly seen it, even if you weren't sure of the name.
0: It's a sprawling, semi-climbing shrub that produces clusters of small, delicate flowers in a soft powder blue, a colour that's genuinely hard to find in the garden, which is part of what makes it so useful. There's also a white-flowered form called alba, if you prefer something a little more neutral.
2: Both flower prolifically from spring through to autumn and in frost-free coastal areas. They can continue flowering right through winter as well.
0: Plumbago originates from South Africa and is very well adapted to the east coast of Australia. It thrives in hot sun and handles heat and dry periods once established, making it a practical choice for gardens that don't always get the attention they deserve.
2: We'll tolerate part shade, though flowering tends to be more generous in a sunny spot. And in terms of size, well, it typically reaches about 1.5 to 2 metres in height, but can spread considerably wider, up to 3 metres across if left to its own devices.
0: Responds well to pruning. In fact, I did have a hedge of it for a while. And so if you want to keep it tighter, of course, hedge pruning is quite good.
2: Yeah, hard pruning in late winter is a good habit to get into. It tidies the plant up and encourages the new growth that carries the flowers. You know, it's not fussy about soil, though. As long as once established, watering requirements are modest. A slow release fertilizer applied a couple of times a year will keep it performing well.
0: One thing worth knowing is that the flower clusters are sticky to the touch due to the small glandular hairs on the calyx. That's normal, but worth being aware of when you're pruning or handling. In fact, I always used to find that they would stick to my clothing quite a lot.
2: Yes, it can be annoying, can't it? But, you know, worth a mention also is that plumbago can suck and spread, so it's worth keeping an eye on that aspect of it. And removing any suckers that appear outside where you want the plant to grow. It also has some weed potential in certain areas, so if you're considering it, just check with your local council with your garden that adjoins native bushland.
0: And if you're looking for something that produces reliable colour from spring right through autumn with very little intervention, Cape Plumbago is a solid option. Widely available at nurseries, easy to establish, and that salt blue is a genuinely useful colour to have in the garden. In fact, I do have a blue and yellow colour scheme in my front garden, so I might have to consider planting another one just by itself. Anyway, that's
2: a good choice.
0: Yeah. Well, that's all we have time for. It's been marvellous chatting with you all for next time.
2: Thanks, Mary.
0: Yeah,
2: enjoyed it. Look forward to next week.
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0: Thank you for listening. I hope we've inspired you to sharpen those hedge shears or even buy battery-operated ones because they are great. Tune in next week because I'll be talking with Nico Sioni about impulsively making potpourri balls. But you can hear the whole show again on Mixcloud. 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Oh, until next week, I'll leave you with a track by Donovan, Sunshine Superman.

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2: We continue with part two of the Women's Climate Conversation, First Nations Women's Voices in Leadership, Responsibility and Caring for Country. Here's Janet Salisbury, co-founder of the Women's Climate Progress, with Sandra Woosup, chairperson of the Angamuthi Tribal Aboriginal Corporation. We also hear from Celeste Ackerley, a proud Trawl Woolway woman from Luwinja.
3: Hello, Sandra. So, yeah, we've heard from Polly about water as a living relative, and another living part of our humanity, I guess, is our language. And given what we've heard about women and water, it's interesting to me to think of our culture, the way we think about our cultural language, all of us, is we talk about our mother tongue, so I guess it's like that. Sort of association with the language, the living language. So, thinking about your country and cultural responsibility and language, your leadership is grounded in country and community and language and creating safe spaces for women to come together. You have formal roles, but so much of your leadership, as Celeste has taught me, comes through relationships and cultural responsibility and the work you do quietly with people. So what does all this journey mean for you personally, and why is language such an important part of culture and identity and caring for country?
4: Yes, again, our language is our identity. It comes when we came into this world from our parents, and the language has always been there. It's belonged to us, and it's you belong to the language. Without your identity, your language, the connection, you're lost. You don't have nothing to stand strong on. So our language is, and we have to pass it on to our children and all of them. And when we go out to our country, the language and the country go together, because it knows you by the language when it comes out of you. That's your connection to your country. We don't go into other people's country and speak my language, because I'm not part of there. They got a group, you know, the people who you identify with your country, your language goes with you. I can't go into another people's country and just do welcome speech or speak my language openly out there. It's not proper for us to practice that. We do it more strongly on our own country.
3: Yeah.
4: Yeah, and teach it, yes.
3: I only speak one language, and I know quite a lot of your mob, your people, speak many languages. Is that true for your community there?
4: Yes, like my grandfather, he ended up by working together with our neighboring clan group. They learned to speak from them because they were accepted by them too. Then they had their bonding, coming together, sit together and talk about with neighboring tribes about how to protect their country from outsiders coming in. So they've learned their language. So when they come towards them, they give that signal first, and they know who you are. It's not just some stranger coming in, because they're going to be careful of that as well.
3: Yeah.
4: So they know when they're coming, that's why the language, the word, what you say to them. Yeah.
3: So you've been also bringing women together as well, and earlier this year you brought women together through something called the Utama Fireless Young Circle.
4: Yes.
3: Amazing. So a lot of people think about leadership, you know, leadership happens in government, you know, parliament house or in boardrooms or in formal meetings, but you created a space around the fire on country with women. So what happens in those spaces that doesn't happen elsewhere?
4: That doesn't happen elsewhere. we laugh, we cry, and we share all our stories together. We dance, laugh, and cry. So So through all that space that we had, and even teaching, when we passed all that, it was we could see the eyes of the younger ones that came along, and just sitting there and listening, but with their eyes as well, and you can see, okay, it's getting into them. They are picking it up, and they're learning from us.
3: Yeah.
4: The stories we share and coming together in the fire space, sitting, fire is everything again to our people. Yeah, like where we cook, play the ceremony, we cleanse through death, through birth. Yeah, we live with fire as well. Yes. So, yeah.
3: So I'm guessing it's very important for Aboriginal women to have this culturally safe space where they can be themselves. And so do they then find it, is it hard for you if you are, like you say, the government comes to consult with you and then you need to go and sit in a boardroom or in another type of a meeting space?
4: Yes, I find that. But I do find that it can be difficult because you're sitting in there and you can't explain it more to them clearly. But once you're in that space, because we welcome a lot of government people coming on to our community now. It's a group of engineers, my community. It's in the land trust space area where for our people together we've grown up. When they come in, we take them into the first original settlement and explain the journey of our people, all the groups coming together in this one place. And they said, well, we didn't know about this. How many times we come through MPA, through Bamiga, but we don't know nothing of how it started here. This area came to be and met our people. I said, yes, there's a lot of struggles and trauma behind of all of this, but we need to work together to go past all that now.
3: Yeah,
4: it's come, but we need to work together to heal together as well.
3: So we, non-Indigenous people, need to make spaces that are safe to have these conversations together.
4: Yes, I agree.
3: So, because I know that when we were having our little workshops that we had in our system and project, you were sort of so keen that we should come together in person and not just be talking to each other on Zoom. We need to really...
4: Yeah, because that's how we, when we connect, our spiritual talk to each other.
3: Yeah.
4: And we will feel each other. You know straight away when you feel with this woman or this other sister. You'll feel it.
3: Yeah. So it's a pity we can't get some of the parliamentarians to feel in their spirit that connect with people as well. So you hold many roles across your community, chairperson, director, language leader, traditional owner. When people call you a leader, what does that mean to you?
4: I've always say no, it's us together. When someone calls me to come together, we need to talk, we need to discuss this. There's an event happening, there's this happening. I say, okay, I'm coming. But then I go back to all my sisters, my cousin sisters, my blood relation, and not related to me, say, come on, let's go, we got to do this. I believe in us coming together and do it together. It's not about me and one person.
3: Yeah.
4: With the leader thing, I don't know. I never see myself like I'm walking there as a leader doing it. I just see us standing up, having a say, out there and do it for all of us together. Yes.
3: That's wonderful. Thank you, Sandra. It's really beautiful.
5: Thank you. Thank you, Sandra. It's always good hearing from you. I've had the pleasure of meeting Sandra in person, so our spirits can meet. And I love working with Sandra. I really love working with Sandra. And I think through the work that we've done together, Sandra, the types of things that I think really excites me about the work that you do, but also the gift that you have of bringing different people together and sort of making it comfortable and making people feel safe and be themselves. But you can also really reach out to people who aren't even involved in that space, like community. You're open to being like, we need to all come together, we need to all do this together, and you have no issues with saying that, the healing needs to happen and that can happen, and that excites me because you always, you believe that this healing can happen, and when you're around with Sandra, you're like, yes, the healing can happen because the energy she has, you're like, yes, it's going to happen, I can see it happening. So, it excites me, Sandra, you're wonderful. So, to close your section, talking about that, you know, what you think that healing looks like and what the future looks like, what would you like to say to people watching about when you look to the future, what is giving you hope? What are you going to, you know, what gives you hope and what would you like to leave with these people about what your hope looks like in the future?
4: Okay. For us, all sisters together, standing strong together and looking after our country together. It belongs to all of us. And we heal together. Whatever issue, whatever people don't understand, we have to talk, discuss this come together. And yes, mainly, yeah, we need to help better.
5: Yeah, I love that. That's the best. You do the best quotes. We could do a thing with that. I reckon we could make a shirt stand with that quote on it.
4: Yes.
5: I love it. Thank you so much.
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3: We're going to talk a little bit about climate justice, the island, teachers, and truth-telling here with Barb. And like Polly and Sandra, Barb, your work is grounded in your home. For you, your home is this tiny little island of Sabah. We saw a photo early of coming in on the plane with the beautiful, beautiful turquoise water around. It's close to the PNG coast. So beautiful and yet so vulnerable. Could you just begin by taking us to Sabah and the justice, the island, futures, and truth-telling here with Barb? And like Polly and Sandra, Barb, your work is grounded in your home. For you, your home is this tiny little island of Sabah. We saw a photo early coming in on the plane with the beautiful, beautiful turquoise water around. It's close to the PNG coast.

0: Capable Peninsula, and we've got this very peculiar and amazing claim. We are in a part of the country that is the immersion point of two huge areas. It's the natural immersion point of two First Nations peoples of this country. We merge in that, along that cape. And in fact, the southern islands of the Torres Strait are actually Aboriginal islands. And the rest of the Torres Strait spans north of Thursday Island, which is the southern Torres Strait, right up to the Fiji coastline. So we get this amazing immersion that's time memorial to the south of us, our Aboriginal cousins, and to the north of us, our Papua New Guinean Melanesian cousins. To the west, we have the Timor Sea, we've got the Barracuda Sea, all of Southeast Asia, and then to the east, all of Pacifica, the entire Pacific Ocean. We are 100 islands, of which only 17 are inhabited in a space of 46,000 kilometres of sea country. We are sea locked, water locked. So touching on Polly's talk this evening, my water is the ocean, and the ocean that I share traditionally with the Pacific Islands. We're a microcosm of the Pacific for Australia. It's a tiny place, but a lot of things seem to happen right there. We're at a natural crossroads of culture, language, people, since time immemorial, and we're also a modern gateway to everything that enters into the country from the west through our little strait and delivers through big ships down into the eastern seaboard. We're also a biosecurity hotspot. We are on a border with a country that's probably not as well protected from biosecurity threats, so we're a buffer in the Torres Strait for that as well. And sadly, we're also potentially going to be Australia's first climate refugees. The Pacific Islands are in crisis now, and data science tells my people on my particular island we have about 25 years to go until we have to probably relocate. 25 years or 5 years, or 1 minute or 100 years. Tell someone who is inherently, spiritually, culturally, and through identity, and through everything in the world is connected to something that you've got to detach from. Traumatic. Ours is a slow, traumatic burn. We get to sit and wait out the trauma, and that brings its own trauma. And yet we're the most probably neglected people in the entire country because we're tiny and we're off somewhere in the corner somewhere. Geopolitically though, if you were to look at our space, we are quite important and we ought to be looked after because we served this country even before we were given citizenship with along with our Aboriginal cousins in the south and the mainland. We fought under a flag during both world wars, all before being recognised as citizens. We are fighting now, our own land, all of us, collectively as Australians. And the key comes from the connection that we have as First Nations people to the conversation that we have ancestrally, spiritually. We have the key, like Polly was saying, to be able to help reset our mindsets, rework on the decision makers, on the policy makers, and return what is on the outset of climate crisis into what will actually be a humanitarian crisis. We're talking about human beings here. Yes, we're talking about the planet, but our model and our worldview of our environment around us is she's female. Mother tongue doesn't come from anywhere. Mother tongue, to me, and I use that term mother tongue, totally relates to what I've been taught about from my elders, is that we get our utterance, we come from the ground, and she gives us our utterance. So she gives us our language. So that tongue is her communication. And she is under threat. She can't even talk. People that she's laid custodian of her spaces on all around the planet have been threatened, being pushed off their lands, and we're being made to break a sacred bond of responsibility. We're fighting with that. My people have been told 25 years we have to cut down the football to our mom. It is our identity. Yeah. But yeah, that's a very little question to
1: That was Barbara Ibuai, a Zenat, the Kes, Torres Strait climate activist, Saibai Koedal, and founder of Climate Collective, Zenat, the Kes.
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1: I'm your show host, Beck Horridge. Let's go on with the Women's Climate Conversation. Women's voices in leadership, responsibility, and caring for country. Here's R.O.U.I. Senna, the Cass Cross Strait Woman, interviewed by Janet Salisbury.
2: You founded the organisation, the Climate Collective, Senna, the Cass, and you've been leading climate impact studies. Controlled, and that comes from within your community, and your elders.
3: I can only speak from my front line, and we're living at the front line, so why should we be leading it? Why are we going to defer to plans being set from somewhere else on a perception of what we need when we can lead? And we're leading with all of the things that all of the species are speaking about today. And most of all, we're also leading as human beings. We just want to care for our families. You know, I'm a mother of two sons. My sons, besides their First Nations heritage, are proud of their British and Scottish ancestry, and I make sure that they have every availability to connect. One of my sons has been to his ancestral home on his father's side. You know, there's Aboriginal blood in our family. My older son is actually from the Cape, and my younger son, his grandparents, one comes from Bristol. Now, me understanding what culture is and what identity is to me, I have to ensure that my sons, who first and foremost, their choice is to be First Nations. They choose first and foremost to be Aboriginal and Torres Strait Islander people, and that's their choice. In our home, we share some values that most people share. Look after one another, respect one another. My kids, poor First Nations 30-year-olds, have never been part of that sad stereotype that a lot of our young people have been subjected to because of a whole history that has not been very kind. And it's these strong and the examples of our mothers and our grandmothers. These are the things that we cling to, and also what we aspire to, what I aspire to be that parent of mixed heritage children working to build a modern Australia where Australia just needs to understand us. Why is it so hard? We're 3%. What sort of a threat are we other than just trying to bring along people in the journey and be sitting in spaces like this to help the sisterhood work out how we all collectively move forward? It's only 3%. How is it that we are a threat and our culture is a threat, and how we try to assert the sustainability of our practices and our identity? It just baffles me. So I really value this connection to sit amongst you all, just to say it is about the past, but most certainly is about the future, because we are all in a position to make a change. And what we must do is take the examples of nature and return to a balance that is sustainable and just after one another. Otherwise, nature is showing us what's happening because of the detachment from the sacred cord that we've all been subjected to in one way or another, some less than others. And all of us have this particular place on the earth called Garden. We can't solve everything for the world, but we can look at our island, this big island, with all the other islands that are Aboriginal and Torres Strait Islander at the top, together with it.
2: Yeah. Thank you, Marv. So we need to expand and keep building the sisterhood network and coming together.
3: And understand and talk about the future while respecting, please, because it is, there's a reason why we need that understanding of the past, because there's been so much trauma and they can't just be re-acknowledged.
2: Yeah.
3: That's healing. The entire country needs healing.
2: Yeah.
3: One of the other speakers spoke about that.
2: Yeah. So you've taken this work very much international spaces, I know. And you've been to the United Nations Conference of Parties, COP, and you've just been shipping to Bonn, which is also part of that big international climate change process. You've also been a producer and translator of a documentary film about the Torres Strait and the testimony that's called. And you just touched on this truth-telling actually. So what parts, as we're all coming together, what parts is the truth-telling play in climate justice, in finding our equilibrium together?
3: Just truth to power. Can't we just accept what's happening, speak truthfully about it, and then work on finding a solution together that benefits people, humans, the earth, so that everything can look after itself. Truth telling to me is putting truth to power, and that's what's motivated me to come into this space, because I didn't want to live in bureaucratic and systems trying to just explain to me, oh, yeah, soon, Barb, we'll come and see your elders. Yeah, we're going to try and sign this Paris Agreement, but we'll adjust our timeline to 2050. You know, what the heck is that? So I prefer to talk truth to power, not to put anybody off, but just to say it's important. We've got no time. Scientists are telling us we've got a window of opportunity. My traditional system, our First Nations traditional science, is telling us something definitely is wrong. Things aren't doing what they're supposed to do out there on country. And Western scientists are saying something's wrong. So there is no conspiracy. We just need to stop the denial and get back to humanity. It's a human crisis. What are we all going to do? It might be my island in 25 years, but it's also the water in Polly's country. It's the bushfires down south every year. It's Lismore getting flooded out. People having to still don't have anywhere to live. Still living in dollars. It's the algae that's blooming down in South Australia. It's the drought in the desert.
2: Yeah. Thank you. Celeste, the wonderful Celeste, is going to lead us in a bit of a shared yarn, picking up these themes. Yeah, it's frustrating because one of the things, even bringing women together like this, women's business, women's organisations are so under-resourced. Is anyone out there listening that should help us? Do more of it. We were trying, that was one of the things we talked about in our system of project, just to do it well. Many people are ready to make this work and to support all of us, support First Nations women for sure. All of us to get behind. Celeste, would you like to pick up?
0: Yeah, thank you for that. That was so much, and it's, I can hear the passion in your voice. You know, it is a lot, and some of the comments that were coming in, you know, people feel awful things, like thinking about this and imagining the story you're telling. But the thing is it's just your reality, right? One of the underlying things I'm hearing from you is that there seems to be a simple fix, but the fact is that for some reason for humans and humanity, it doesn't come simply, and that is just being human and loving on each other and supporting one another, right? It's easy to say, it's easy to think about and conceptualize, but for some reason it's nearly impossible for so many people and groups to just do that, just come together and be like, this is it. We love our neighbours, we love each other, and we've got to work this out, and we've got to do this. So I'm hearing that, what you're saying, and just to close off your conversation, I think just, you know, a sentence or an idea is for the people that are listening tonight, what do you want them to carry away from this conversation?
3: I really want people to just understand that every person that goes to a ballot, every person that looks at the system, and, you know, the things that we see as hurdles, like, I mean, I'm going to use a quote, one of my favourite quotes. It's one of the most fundamental things that I hold now so dearly, and it actually comes from someone sitting right here in our presentation tonight, and that's Polly. And she knows this. In her words, we are all in a coma. We've been conditioned into thinking that we can't do much. But much has been done because people have done it. So much can be done when people just do it.
0: Yeah.
3: And one person didn't do this process. Many did. So it's going to take many to turn to reset it. And another really important thing someone said to me the other day when I was in at this Pacific First Nations Platform Summit was that we can work on what's happening now, for example, with relocation and the things that are happening with us. We can deal with that now. But we must get to the point where we make them reset it so that we can return to our islands. Why do we have to accept that that's the end result? Is it all relocated and let our islands go? So the tides continue to rise? Or do we capture this moment now? Get it right? The whole world collectively reduces the temperature and just allow people to go back to where they belong. We must have hope. It's probably impossible. But why should I use the word impossible when I can use the word hope?
0: Yeah, thank you, Barb.
3: You know this gift that we call the planet? We were just given it. It's all of our responsibility to love it. Australia and the islands around it have never been ceded by the First Nations people who belong to, who were put there and given responsibility to look after it and love it and share it and sustain it. It's now 2026. We're all of mixed heritage somehow. Or I would offer this This country continues to nourish everybody. Polly's country nourishes everybody that lives there. Sandra's country nourishes everybody that lives there. My country nourishes everybody that lives there. Everyone needs to find that relationship. Everyone should take some time to learn about First Nations people from their space and understand that relationship. And thank the earth that the ancestors of that place and the traditional owners of that place now, you share that. If that wind comes, you breathe that air from their country. You eat the food that's produced from their country. That's the earth sustaining you. You're part of that space as far as I understand. So when people come onto my country, they're accepted in. It's not sometimes they're easy to come onto the islands. But when you're accepted in, you're fully accepted. And somehow that only happens because people recognise that you respect the place, the space, in our context, in our worldview.
1: That was Barbara and Hua. Find out more. 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
6: Good morning, I'm David Cameron. WA Premier Roger Cook says he'd be happy to meet with the National Commissioner for Aboriginal and Torres Strait Islander Children and Young People on child protection proposals for the state. It follows reports first appearing in an Australian newspaper describing more than a dozen children living unsupervised in a South Headland home about 1,600 kilometres north of Perth. National Commissioner Sue-Ann Hunter committed to a rapid review of child protection and family support services in the Pilbara with the support of WA's Child Protection Minister. A round table in Perth yesterday proposed a WA First Nations Children's Commissioner and a peak body for First Nations children and families. Lebanon's Prime Minister has warned the UN General Assembly about the risk of creating a vacuum in the south if the upcoming withdrawal of the long-running UN peacekeeping mission isn't replaced with a new international force. Nawaf Salam said it was very difficult to hand over some of UNIFIL's posts to Lebanese troops, given more than half are in Israeli-controlled areas.
7: Our position on the war has been clear from the onset. We want it to stop. We want Israel to withdraw from all Lebanese territory up to our internationally recognized borders. We want the release of all our prisoners, a safe and dignified return of our people to their villages and towns, and the reconstruction of what the war has destroyed.
6: He said Lebanon was attempting to take control of the entire country, a reference to efforts to assemble Hezbollah, but that the international community had to share in the responsibility. A Sydney man has been jailed for performing a Nazi salute and publishing offensive online posts under new mandatory minimum sentencing laws. Nathan Ballasty was arrested in December after the AFP launched an investigation into a post in which he calls for Prime Minister Anthony Albanese to be kidnapped. After searching his home on Sydney's northern beaches, authorities found Nazi paraphernalia, including a uniform and a copy of Adolf Hitler's Mein Kampf. Ballasty pleaded guilty to performing a Nazi salute, as well as 6 counts of using a carriage service to menace, harass or offend, and 1 count of contravening a police order. He was sentenced yesterday to 3 years imprisonment, including a non-parole period of 18 months. The Irish rock group U2 have marked their 50th anniversary at a special concert at the Dublin School where the band was formed. Pupils of Mount Temple Comprehensive were treated to a career-spanning set that included hits like With or Without You and their latest single, Silencio. The group's drummer and co founder Larry Mullen shared his memory of how the band formed.
8: I had been playing on my own in my house. My dad was pretty frustrated. I wasn't very good at many things. Playing the drums was included in that. So I think he, out of frustration, said I